0: So with us today to continue our reporting on the systematic targeting and destruction of Gaza's healthcare system, both before and since the October 2023 Israeli genocide and the near collapse of Gaza's health infrastructure, where, for example, breast cancer patients face immediate mastectomies that could otherwise be avoided, is our guest, Yasmin El-Sabawi, reporter and field producer with Middle East Eye, with a focus on diplomacy, democracy, militarism, and the Arab and Muslim diaspora. Welcome, Yasmin, to Middle East in Focus.
1: Good afternoon. Thank you for having me.
0: So I very much appreciate all your reporting, and I'm so glad that you can join us on Middle East in Focus. And hopefully this is the start of many more conversations on the show with you. I want to talk about this one particular issue that I mentioned in the opening that you reported on, which was a really, really important piece. Can you first talk about what motivated you to specifically report on this call that was hosted by Doctors Against Genocide about the devastated healthcare sector in Gaza? And what from the call impacted you the most?
1: Well, I think it's important to note that July 3rd, the day the call took place, Palestinians were observing 1,000 days since the beginning of the Israeli assault on October 7th, 2023. That had followed the Hamas-led attacks, of course, on southern Israel early that morning. But it was a moment to reflect on also how much had changed since the Trump administration came into power and was able to broker this ceasefire last October. It was a way to go back to a story that had largely been forgotten and overshadowed by the U.S.-Israeli war on Iran and so many other fractures within the region that also were as a result of what had taken place on the 7th of October in 2023. And so in revisiting Gaza and its medical community and hearing from doctors in various fields on the ground, I was really struck by the level of the desperation and the level of the deprivation, in that I'd expected to hear that perhaps some things had improved since the ceasefire went into effect, since the borders had somewhat been open to a certain level of aid. But what I heard was the catastrophic destruction of the health system.
0: Can you maybe provide, we're going to get into what you reported on with respect to what breast cancer patients are experiencing as it relates to this desperation and deprivation. But can you give some other examples on, that you heard on the call about the desperation and deprivation that even you were surprised to hear about? That's continuing till now, despite a supposed ceasefire.
1: I think perhaps the one that surprised me and would surprise many the most is some of the most basic necessities for any medical clinic are still not being allowed in. A large number of anesthetics, not just those used in surgery, but also painkillers, scalpels, things like gauze and other sterile items, lab equipment that is needed to detect a lot of illnesses, which would obviously aid in prevention. And, of course, some of the most crucial items to keep Gaza's patients going, like prosthetics, many of which are still not allowed. And a lot of these items are considered by the Israeli government to be quote-unquote dual use, meaning that they foresee that these items could be used to create or produce an item that would threaten Israeli national security. And therefore, their rules are yet not to allow those things in.
0: And can you tell us a little bit more about this call that was hosted by Doctors Against Genocide? Who else was a part of this call? And you know, I know that it was to share what was happening on the ground in Gaza with respect to the level of destruction to the healthcare system in Gaza. But in addition to that, was there a call to action? And if so, what was that call to action?
1: That call to action really revolved around, once again, as has been really happening since day one, is this call to the international community to step up, calls on the UN to do its part, calls on those in the United States to contact their representatives, knowing that the United States, and particularly under this administration, and how much leverage they could have over the Israelis, of course, judging by that special U.S.-Israeli relationship. And we've seen the President Trump in particular, try to use that leverage to push certain things forward with the Israelis. But it's clearly not enough, and it's not what they need on the ground. And I suppose as an example of that, if I was to digress for a moment, is this morning's news that the Israelis have, in fact, approved a international stabilization force for Gaza, which would consist of troops coming from Indonesia, Morocco, and some other as yet to be confirmed countries. But the idea is, you know, would it make a difference to ensure that the police are trained that there are security forces in place if we're at a point where we are still struggling to keep people alive, to keep children from getting communicable diseases that are very easily prevented? And so these are the questions that are now on people's minds, what the priorities are and where people should move ahead first.
0: This is Middle East in Focus, and we are talking today about the systematic targeting and destruction of Gaza's healthcare system, both before and since the October 2023 Israeli genocide, and the near collapse of Gaza's health infrastructure, where, for example, breast cancer patients face immediate mastectomies that could otherwise be avoided. With our guest, Yasmin El-Sabaoui, reporter and field producer with Middle East Eye, with a focus on diplomacy, democracy, militarism, and the Arab and Muslim diaspora. You know, you mentioned this both in your reporting and even in our conversation now, that there does continue to be a blockade of aid. Can you talk a little bit about maybe some of the ways that the doctors talked about what I'm trying to ask is how much of that blockade is still in effect? Is it in effect just as much as it has been? Is it in effect even more so in terms of preventing what is needed to even begin to rebuild any of the healthcare system in Gaza? And is there any hope that this blockade is going to be lessened?
1: I can tell you there was very little optimism on that call, which I think was very striking. But the problem is now is that you have more of a dire need than you did pre-October 7th, even when Gaza was under blockade. And as you had mentioned, there were in fact, a staggering number of hospitals and clinics for a place so small. There were about 38. Just under half remain functional at this point, but they're also seeking parts for machines that need to be repaired. And they're also using makeshift items to keep people breathing and using methods that have long been automated at most hospitals around the world. So we noted that, things like scalpels, gauze, lab equipment, all that stuff isn't able to come in. But in addition to all of that, there was also a psychiatric consultant on the call in addition to the other physicians who talked about how difficult it was to keep morale up, to keep people going, to keep his staff doing their job when they'd also been just as impacted as everyone else in losing members of their family, in treating their own physical and emotional wounds. And when your staff isn't able to keep up, either because they've been affected or because they've also been lost to this genocide, then that is what makes it extremely difficult and much more difficult than just dealing with Gaza's health system under the blockade pre-October 7th.
0: And I definitely want to dive deeper into that. Before we dive deeper into just the level of something you describe in your piece as invisible traumas, just what it's done emotionally and psychologically for all those, including healthcare workers, that continue to have to try to survive through this genocide. We will get into that in more detail. Before we go there, though, I did want to ask a little bit more about one of the things that you brought into the conversation as an example of the type of deprivation that is being experienced within the healthcare system as a result of the decades-long blockade, even before the genocide, and then now even further with the genocide and ongoing blockade. And that was specifically what the Director General of the International Cooperation and Planning in Gaza talked about on the call, which is how women with breast cancer are undergoing immediate mastectomies simply because it's the fastest way to save their lives when there's no deeper diagnostic tools or cancer drugs available. You talked a little bit about it, but specifically on this issue, can you walk us through some of the examples the doctors gave about the specific tools and treatments they can no longer access with respect to diagnosing and treating breast cancer patients because of this decades-long blockade and now the genocide since October of 2023?
1: Yes, it's worth noting that Gaza also has long had one of the highest rates of cancer in the world. But one could, in a way, foresee this issue of mastectomies happening because Gaza also has the largest number of amputees in the world. And of course, a major cause of that is because the doctors do resort to amputations when sometimes they have no other way of saving these limbs. Sometimes it's because of a lack of electricity at the hospital or a lack of the ability to sterilize equipment that ultimately Palestinians of Gaza have lost limbs rather than other attempts at being able to save their bodies. But what we heard from Dr. Ahmed Shtet, the Director General of International Cooperation and Planning in Gaza, was really one of the most stunning testimonies on that call. And when he said that women are undergoing immediate mastectomies, it's the fastest way to save their lives, he talked about there being no diagnostic tools to have early detection that would help in the treatment. But also, he alluded to the fact that if there was early detection, radiation therapy wasn't necessarily available, making then women choose the most drastic option, which is to have mastectomies and to then get those potential tumors removed. He talked about the lack of MRI machines. There were seven previously across the Gaza Strip, and he said now there are none at all that are able to function. And again, this goes to what I described earlier about Israel not allowing in the parts needed to repair some of these machines. And there are people that have the knowledge and ability to repair them, but it's just accessing some of those parts. Dr. Shtet also talked about the cardiac catheterization machines and also talked about there being seven of those across Gaza, and only one of the older machines is now functioning with no availability of a stent for using the catheterization. And so that has really puts into focus as to how much could be done, but that they cannot do because of the lack of the supplies coming in.
0: So, I know that part of the call to action, even on this call that was hosted by Doctors Against Genocide about the devastation to Gaza's healthcare system, was a call on the international community, on the United Nations, on people around the world to even reach out to government officials to do something. What has been the response from, you know, international agencies like the United Nations, from international organizations? What has been the response? And, you know, has there been any intervention and help by international organizations or anything by the United Nations?
1: What we know is that as of last month, the United Nations itself was calling the conditions in Gaza dire, and that it is marred by rodent infestations, the spread of infectious diseases, and the continued blockages of essential medical supplies. And so the UN, of course, feels hobbled by the Israeli authorities not giving clearance for what they describe as up to 600 trucks that have been entering Gaza each day since that October 2025 ceasefire. Now, other aid organizations and NGOs, one of them being Refugees International, has pointed out that in fact, most of these trucks belong to belong to private traders within Gaza, bringing in goods to sell within their own businesses. And I think you're starting to see some of that disparity even on social media, as we're seeing the really dire conditions of Palestinians who are living in rodent-infested tents in some part of Gaza, while other areas of the enclave are seeing new businesses pop up, whether it's restaurants or ice cream shops or sort of social areas for families to gather, recreational areas. And that duality puts into perspective precisely what Refugees International has pointed out about goods coming in for private traders, but not necessarily to support the livelihood within the strip itself.
0: This is Middle East in Focus, and we are talking today about the systematic targeting and destruction of Gaza's healthcare system, both before and since the October 2023 Israeli genocide, and the near collapse of Gaza's health infrastructure, where, for example, breast cancer patients face immediate mastectomies that could otherwise be avoided. With our guest, Yasmin El-Sabawi, reporter and field producer with Middle East Eye, with a focus on diplomacy, democracy, militarism, and the Arab and Muslim diaspora. We are so grateful, Yasmin, that you're here to share your incredible reporting with us and your incredible expertise from that reporting. Continuing on in terms of talking about just the devastation to Gaza's healthcare system that has happened because, again, of decades-long blockade even before the genocide and now further compounded and further devastated by the genocide and the ongoing blockade. One of the things that you reported on from that call that was hosted by Doctors Against Genocide was something that they spoke about regarding prevention and how, even with respect to prevention, which was described really as the best form of medicine, that is not even an option anymore. Can you explain what the doctors meant by that?
1: It's ultimately that patients are coming to them far too late. They aren't able to access treatment because fewer than half of Gaza's hospitals remain partly functional. They sometimes can't get transportation to get to a medical point in Gaza. But also, when they do get there, the options simply aren't available to detect what could be ailing them. And again, comes down to really the lack of lab equipment. A lot of the tests that many of us take for granted that we do on an annual basis, those kinds of checkups are not available to patients in Gaza, whereas they were, I should note, prior to October 7th. But the destruction has been essentially so catastrophic that what they did have cannot be repaired, despite sometimes having that knowledge base and having that expertise to be able to conduct the repairs and also carry out that kind of testing. But it's what has been denied to come into Gaza. It's the incredibly slow pace at which some of the supplies are coming in. It's the fact that when international doctors come to volunteer in Gaza, they are also prohibited from bringing in a lot of equipment, a lot of medicines. And that's, of course, contributed to the situation we see now.
0: And you, one of the things that you also reported on was something that Dr. Mustafa Barghouti, president of the Palestinian Medical Relief Society, said on the call, and that was specifically about the number of people in Gaza who've been killed or injured since October 2023. And the way he talked about it was really profound. Can you walk us through what he said about just the number of people in Gaza who've been killed or injured since October of 2023?
1: Yeah, these were particularly striking comments. Mustafa Barghouti, of course, the head of the Palestinian National Initiative, or the Mubadara, a political movement, but he's also a physician. He's also the president of the Palestinian Medical Relief Society. And what he did was really try to put into perspective the scale of loss within Gaza. And as of today, the number of the identified dead in Gaza is just over 73,300 people. But we also know that the medical journal, The Lancet, had projected more than a year ago that it's likely that is a massive undercount. They're looking at 41% more people likely missing under the rubble and essentially to be found and identified long after this is over, whenever that, you know, when we get to that the beginning of that timeline. But to Dr. Barghouti, he worked with a 250,000 figure, assessing that is likely the final number of those who have been killed in Gaza in the aftermath of October 7th. And so what he said was, if you take 250,000 people, that's 12.5% of the population within Gaza. Now, if you apply that to the United States, for reference and comparison, you'd be talking about no less than 36 million people killed or injured. And so he wanted to sort of frame those numbers and give an idea of the massive scale of loss within Gaza. And the number, of course, also of those with severe wounds. We're looking at just under 50,000 people who need long-term rehabilitation in Gaza as well. Some of those services aren't available. Many of them are waiting for medical evacuations that have yet to take place.
0: Well, and to your point, that number's only going to continue to grow as there continues to be assaults by Israel on Gaza despite a supposed ceasefire, as there continues to be an ongoing blockade of getting in resources and supplies, including medical supplies, into Gaza. So I want to now get into my next question, which is really about something you spoke about the invisible traumas. And with this level of death, injuries, and destruction that you just described in talking about what Dr. Mustafa Barghouti talked about on the call, what did the panel say about the invisible traumas that now go far beyond what doctors and social workers in Gaza are able to handle? And, you know, again, what, if anything, are folks trying to do to even begin to try to address that, if even able to, because of just how much devastation there has been and there continues to be?
1: It's so important to shed light on this issue, because I think we do tend to speak about simply keeping folks alive or treating identified diseases and conditions that are physical and really treating those wounds. But also, of course, there is a catastrophic mental health crisis taking place in Gaza. There are thousands of orphan children. There are parents that have lost their children. These are communities mourning entire neighborhoods. They're mourning extended family members. They're mourning a life that they may never see again as they once knew it. And all of that contributes to this mental health crisis that Abdullah Al-Jamal, in particular, who's a psychiatric consultant in Gaza, had been speaking about, saying that he finds it difficult to make referrals within the health system because experts within the field find it difficult to help their own patients. That essentially so many people have been impacted by Israel's attacks and the ripple effects of that, that everyone's lost someone or everyone's had a home or a business that's been lost, that everyone's mourning and everyone's grieving and trying to come to terms with what has happened, that they themselves have become the patients. And therefore, there's been a massive overload, and that's put a giant strain on the health system as well. When you have people with a really grounded base of knowledge, very rooted in their communities, but who are essentially in a point of paralysis when it comes to trying to assist because they can no longer put their expertise to work.
0: So I want to come back to something that you had mentioned earlier on about the breaking news about the Israeli cabinet's approval of the deployment of the International Stabilization Force in Gaza. I mean, what really is the purpose of this stabilization force, and will it in fact do anything to actually end the Israeli destruction and violence in Gaza and the ongoing genocide? I mean, what is ultimately its purpose?
1: There are so many questions still about the Board of Peace and its mandate. And this International Stabilization Force, the ISF, really falls under the Board of Peace and what it has been designed to do in Gaza. It's been 9 or 10 months since the ceasefire. It's been 7 months since that inaugural meeting of the Board of Peace that President Trump convened in Washington. And we know there have been delays. There have been hiccups along the way as certain countries were allowed to volunteer to participate in this stabilization force. Israel had objected to some of the others, including, as we understand it, Turkish troops that the Israelis objected to being in the stabilization force. But the notion behind it is that it's meant to create some form of stability. It's meant to train security forces on the ground, to train a police force, and act somewhat in the vein of a United Nations peacekeeping force. And as part of that, that would help then aid a political transition within Gaza. We did see Hamas hold that press conference some 2 weeks ago now, saying that they're happy to step aside and make room, as agreed as part of the ceasefire, for different political actors to take to essentially rule Gaza, but in the meantime that the bureaucrats would stay in place. So we're seeing some movement on that front, but the international community who are part of the Board of Peace, certainly the United States and Israel, want to see international security forces in Gaza, and this is part of that.
0: This is Middle East in Focus, and we are talking about the systematic targeting and destruction of Gaza's healthcare system, both before and since the October 2023 Israeli genocide, and the near collapse of Gaza's health infrastructure, where, for example, even breast cancer patients face immediate mastectomies that could otherwise be avoided. With our guest, Yasmin El-Sabawi, reporter and field producer with Middle East Eye, with a focus on diplomacy, democracy, militarism, and the Arab and Muslim diaspora. And we are going to move, we're going to turn our attention back to Dr. Hossam Abu Safiya, the pediatrician and former director of Kamel Adwan Hospital in North Gaza, who I mentioned in the opening has been unlawfully detained by Israel for more than 18 months. He was recently transferred to Rakafet prison, an underground Israeli prison that had to be closed on the grounds that it was inhumane, but it was reopened in late 2023 by the Israeli far-right National Security Minister Itamar Ben-Gvir. And that's where Dr. Abu Safiya is now being detained and has been transferred to. And while there, Dr. Abu Safiya told his lawyers recently in early July, quote, "This is the end. I don't see myself surviving. They brought me here to kill me," end quote. Now, Ben-Gvir, the Israeli far-right national security minister that reopened this underground prison that had been previously closed because of inhumane conditions, is notorious for his openly violent rhetoric against Palestinians and Muslims. And he was actually expected to be in Manhattan on July 7th and 8th for the Chiefs of Police Summit. Now, ahead of that trip, the Hind Rajab Foundation, in partnership with the Center for Constitutional Rights, sent a letter to the New York State Attorney General Letitia James, urging her to open a criminal investigation into Ben-Gvir. The group also asked the New York State Attorney General James to meet with local victim of Ben-Gvir's policies, including a Palestinian American subjected to starvation and torture in Israeli prison, as well as 10 participants in the 2025 and 2026 Global Samud Flotilla who were subjected to abuse directly by Ben-Gvir. So, Yasmin, can you, and you did some reporting around Ben-Gvir and his trip to New York that ultimately ended up getting canceled. Before we get into that trip and all the protests and advocacy that was going into that into what ultimately led to him canceling that trip, can you tell us in more detail who is Ben-Gvir?
1: Itamar Ben-Gvir is one of the loudest figures within Benjamin Netanyahu's cabinet. He became Minister of National Security in 2022, and because of his fierce resistance to any kind of agreement or even ceasefire in Gaza, he actually briefly resigned after the Trump administration largely imposed that initial January 2025 ceasefire. Ben-Gvir returned to government, reassumed his post when that ceasefire was broken by Israel in March of 2025, and the full scale assault on Gaza resumed. He's been at the forefront of some of the most controversial statements and policies within Israel. He has associated himself with Jewish extremists, some of whom have carried out acts of violence that have been condemned by figures across Israel itself. He was last seen in a video just a couple of months ago taunting some of the flotilla participants who'd been captured by Israel. They had their they were on the ground. They had their hands bound, and he appeared to be through that video verbally abusing them and humiliating these members of the flotilla that the Israelis had captured last week. He was seen up on the Al-Aqsa compound in Jerusalem. As we all know, there is a very delicate status quo in that area to be able to guide precisely who can pray where. And we have seen Ben-Gavir repeatedly choose to flout those rules and break into areas where Muslims are meant to gather and pray rather than stick to areas for Jewish prayer. And that has caused uproar, especially as he has come in saying that this is where Israelis belong and that the entire Al-Aqsa compound really should be should belong to Israel, and Jews should be able to pray wherever they want on those grounds. And so plenty of provocative statements, but he hasn't shied away from any of them. Under the Biden administration, he was sanctioned, and those sanctions were promptly removed when the Trump administration came into power in January 2025.
0: And, you know, just to tie it to our previous segment, you know, can you talk a little bit about how he is also responsible for the destruction and devastation of the healthcare system in Gaza? For example, ways in which he is part of those who are directly targeting healthcare workers and detaining healthcare workers and putting healthcare workers in inhumane facilities like Dr. Abu Safiya.
1: Yes, this has been something he's also called for since the very beginning of the Israeli assault on Gaza on October 7th. He has openly called for the destruction of hospitals. We know that now in Gaza, more than 1,700 health workers have been killed. Really aided by that rhetoric that we have heard from Ben-Gavir, and while he is most certainly more to the right than even Benjamin Netanyahu is, he also has a fervent support base within Israel and groups that are supportive of his statements as he pushes back even on some of the U.S. policies, the U.S. being really the largest supporter of Israel, sometimes the only, depending on the circumstances. But he's been willing to make his statements known, even when they fly in the face of what the Israelis have agreed with the Americans, sometimes seemingly putting those deals and those agreements to the test, undermining the Israeli prime minister. But he's been very bold, and he certainly feels empowered in calling for the killing of Palestinians, calling for the destruction of Gaza, and saying that Israel should retake the entire strip.
0: This is Middle East in Focus, and we are talking today about the systematic targeting and destruction of Gaza's healthcare system, both before and since the October 2023 Israeli genocide, and the near collapse of Gaza's health infrastructure, where, for example, breast cancer patients face immediate mastectomies that could otherwise be avoided. With our guest, Yasmin El-Sabawi, reporter and field producer with Middle East Eye, with a focus on diplomacy, democracy, militarism, and the Arab and Muslim diaspora. So now I want to talk about those who are trying to ensure that he is held accountable and trying to ensure accountability from within the United States, specifically within New York. So can you tell us about the Hind Rajab Foundation and why they and the Center for Constitutional Rights are urging the New York State Attorney General to open a criminal investigation into him?
1: That's right. And as you pointed out, that his visit to New York was subsequently canceled. It was for a UN Chiefs of Police summit. And I should note, the summit did put out a statement saying, well, he wasn't meant to be here anyway. But what we understand from his office is that the schedule did end up changing once that news broke of the request for the New York Attorney General to open an investigation. The Hind Rajab Foundation had sent a letter to Letitia James. This was early last month, urging her to essentially open what they wanted to call an Atrocity Crimes Accountability Task Force within the Criminal Justice Division, specifically for the victims of Israeli officials and Israeli state policies. What we understand from the Hind Rajab Foundation was that this was meant to get justice for flotilla participants who had been abused by Ben-Gvir, again, in that video I'd referenced earlier that went viral. Also, Palestinian Americans who may have been detained, interrogated by Israeli police and Israeli settlers at the behest of comments made by Ben-Gvir. He had also at one point distributed gun permits and weapons to Israeli settlers in the occupied West Bank in order to then foment some of that violence we've seen that has happened across the occupied West Bank. And so the Hind Rajab Foundation cited all of these elements to say, look into this guy. We think he should be arrested, should he, of course, go off mission on this trip that is really taking him on UN business. When officials go to the United Nations, they have diplomatic immunity. As long as they're within the bounds of that mission, so going back to their hotel, going from their hotel to the United Nations, holding a press conference at their hotel, that is all considered to be part of the United Nations mission, and politicians usually have diplomatic immunity in that local officials cannot act. And the Hind Rajab Foundation was sort of forthright in acknowledging some of this, with one of their representatives telling me that essentially they're aware that, look, the law is slow, that a investigation that could take years would have to be opened. But what they wanted was to get some of that narrative and that rhetoric out there. It was important to the foundation to put the language out there that this may be possible should Ben-Gvir be in New York, should he make trips that are outside of this UN mandate or UN mission, you know, should he go and hold a private meeting with supporters at a synagogue or at a restaurant, that would count as being off mission and would open the door for potential arrest if there was the political will. So a big part of the purpose here was to bring that to the fore, to sort of put that language out there and say, it's possible if you want to do this. But also they did acknowledge the limitations, saying that at the very least, the Attorney General should meet with those victims and hear them out as to how they want to proceed in terms of pursuing some measure of justice, given they are Palestinians, they are New Yorkers, or they're simply activists that have been harmed in some way by the state of Israel.
0: And what was the New York State Attorney General James's office response to the Hind Rajab Foundation's request around opening criminal investigations against Ben-Gvir?
1: We are not aware of any direct response from the Attorney General's office. But I think a large part of the answer to this is last week's video from New York Mayor Zohran Mamdani. The Attorney General, Letitia James, is very much an ally of Mamdani's, has shown herself to be a vocal supporter of his. And so the two, while she does act independently, the two seem very much aligned on the issues. And we did see the mayor last week put out a video saying that, you know, acknowledging that, you know, yes, on the as I was campaigning for mayor, I did say, if Benjamin Netanyahu comes to New York, we would look at every legal avenue to attempt to arrest him, given there is an international criminal court warrant for war crimes, crimes against humanity out for him. And that, you know, as a New York mayor, he would try to pursue that. It was always going to be an impossibility, given that falls to federal officials, given the U.S. is not a party to the Rome Statute, which created the International Criminal Court. And so this was never going to be something that the mayor of New York was going to be able to do. But what he did was still put out a video saying, this is what I believe about Benjamin Netanyahu. And here are the crimes, sort of, you know, laying out in quite stunning detail, really, what Benjamin Netanyahu is accused of doing in Gaza, the number of dead, the number of hospitals that have been attacked, what Gaza is really going through because of all of this, in a way that he laid it out in a way that we haven't even seen the former now ICC prosecutor Karim Khan talk about the issue. And so in doing that, much in the same way the Hinduja Foundation put out the request for the arrest, it seems that what the mayor's office wanted to do was normalize some of that language, make it okay to say, this is what we think Benjamin Netanyahu is. This is why he's such a danger. We acknowledge that we cannot arrest him. And so I think that was really the key response here, rather than a response coming from the Attorney General's office.
0: Well, and to the point that you made for Hind Rajab Foundation's purpose, as well as Mamdani's purpose in coming out with these kinds of requests to request criminal investigation and accountability against Netanyahu, against Ben-Gvir, is really getting that narrative out, normalizing this language. And there are ways in which it was successful. For example, what I mentioned, you know, earlier, which is how it actually worked, this legal pressure and these protests in forcing Ben-Gvir to cancel his visit, as we also talked about. Can you talk about why that actually matters and what it signals for future accountability efforts against Israeli officials, even if there might be some limitations in actually being able to hold these Israeli officials criminally accountable within the U.S.?
1: I think this all comes down to where these Israeli officials are potentially going within the United States. While New York hosts the United Nations, while it has New York City itself has more than 1 million Jewish New Yorkers, we've seen that the tide has changed. We've seen this in the kinds of candidates that have been elected to office. And, you know, New York City has always been very Democrat blue, but it's shown itself to be far more progressive, far more to the left than the rest of the country. And a large part of that is young Jewish Americans also moving in that direction. And so sometimes if the political climate isn't in favor of visits by Israeli officials, if a large part of the Jewish community is questioning that relationship and who belongs and who should be held accountable, I think you will see more Israeli officials feeling like perhaps it isn't essentially worth the hassle to carry out activities beyond the UN mandate. We do still expect someone like Israeli Prime Minister Benjamin Netanyahu to show up in September for the UN General Assembly. He usually does. And we don't expect that that will change. However, I think it'll bring into sharp focus Israeli officials' ability to do much else beyond their UN mandate within New York City.
0: This is Middle East in Focus, and we have been talking about the Hind Rajab Foundation's push to get top prosecutors in New York to criminally prosecute the Israeli far-right National Security Minister Ben-Gvir ahead of his New York City visit and how they succeeded in derailing his

0: Celebrate with Southern Oregon Coast Pride year-round at Cube Cafe, monthly coffee and drinks meetup. On second Saturday is at First Chapter Coffee House in Gold Beach from 10 to 12, or fourth Sunday is in Brookings at Checo Brewery from 2 to 4 p.m. Southern Oregon Coast Pride buys the appetizers. Everyone is welcome. For more information, visit socpride.org.
1: It's July 31st, and on this day in 1991, President George H.W. Bush and Soviet President Mikhail Gorbachev signed the Strategic Arms Reduction Treaty, or START. START limited the number of intercontinental ballistic missiles and nuclear warheads that either country could possess, and it ended up getting rid of some 80% of all nuclear weapons that were then in existence. The treaty also restricted the United States to about 8,500 nuclear warheads and the Soviet Union to some 6,500. Additional agreements between the two countries outlined what to do with the nuclear material from all those obsolete weapons, allowing them to be used in nuclear reactors or disposed of with other radioactive waste. For KCIW News, I'm Lori Gallo-Stoddard.
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3: Here's your Curry Coast weather picture from KCIWLP and the National Weather Service. Tonight, cloudy with a low around 52. Mild northwest winds becoming light north after midnight. Tomorrow, mostly sunny and breezy with a high near 59. Light north winds becoming northwest and gusty in the afternoon. And then tomorrow night, expect a low around 53 under partly cloudy skies. The weekend is just getting started. 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I'm Pete Lutz.

0: Welcome. This is Dr. Michio Kaku, Professor of Theoretical Physics at the City College and the Graduate Center of the City University of New York, and this is Exploration. Every week on Exploration, we discuss the fascinating world of science and its impact on society. And today, we're going to talk about the future of the space program, or what's left of it. Some people say that NASA is an agency to nowhere. It has an identity crisis. Which way to go? Should we go to the moon? Should we go to Mars? Should we go to asteroids? It's not entirely clear. So we're going to bring on two special guests today. The first special guest is an astronaut, Tom Jones, who'll talk to us about the good old days before the space shuttle was canceled. The good old days when we sent astronauts into outer space on a regular basis. Now, of course, we pretty much piggyback on the Russian space program, launching our astronauts from the Soyuz space capsule in Kazakhstan. And, of course, President Barack Obama has put his eggs in the egg of commercial development, hoping that private enterprise will pick up where the government no longer goes in terms of putting astronauts in outer space. And then our second special guest says, nonsense. Why bother with the moon at all? Let's go on to Mars. We're going to bring on Robert Zubrin, founder of the Mars Society, and one of the leading advocates of basically bypassing the moon and going on to the red planet. Well, back during the days of President George W. Bush, it seemed so simple. We would have a replacement for the space shuttle called the Constellation. We would then go on to the moon, and perhaps maybe after that on to Mars. Well, certain things hit, among them the economic crisis, the coming in of President Barack Obama. The space shuttle program was canceled. The mission to the moon was canceled. And so now NASA could be suffering from identity crisis. Which way to go? Should we go back to the moon? Some people say, no, let the Chinese, let the Indians, let the Japanese and the Europeans go to the moon because they've never colonized the moon with their astronauts, so let them do it. What we should do is go on to the asteroids and maybe even beyond that to Mars. In fact, some Google billionaires have stated that we should make it a commercial operation to mine the asteroid belt. Well, who knows for sure? My personal attitude is, well, if Google billionaires are willing to pay the bill rather than the taxpayer, more power to them. Let someone else pay for the mining of the asteroids. Maybe there are trillions in riches to be found in the asteroids. But meanwhile, Robert Zubrin of the Mars Society says all of this discussion is nonsense because what we really have to do is bypass all of this and go on to the red planet. That is our destiny. Well, who knows for sure? Anyway, let's begin with today's program. We're going to be talking about the exploration of outer space. The Indians and the Chinese have made it a priority to go to the moon. And we have two special guests pre-recorded. The first is Tom Jones, NASA astronaut, who will talk to us about what is it like to be out there in outer space. And by 2020, our astronauts should be walking on the surface of the moon once again. And in fact, we may even have a traffic jam around the moon. The Chinese may actually beat the United States to putting men back on the moon by 2020. And not to be outdone, the Indians want to send unmanned probes to the moon, leading perhaps to their astronauts also going to the moon sometime perhaps after 2020. Not to mention the fact that the Japanese and the Europeans also want to get in the mix. So definitely, we might have a traffic jam on the moon around 2020. And then in the second half of Exploration, we're going to bring on a pre-recorded interview with Robert Zubrin. He is perhaps the most vocal proponent to put men on Mars. He's the founder of the Mars Society, former aerospace engineer. So we'll talk about the pros and cons of going beyond the moon onto Mars. So once again, our first special guest is astronaut Tom Jones from NASA. The first question for you, Dr. Jones, is as a youth, how did you first get interested in exploration and the space program?
1: It's easy to remember for me. My grandmother was a big reader, and so she went down to the five and dime store and bought on the remnant table a book called Space Flight, The Coming Exploration of the Universe. It was one of these little golden books of knowledge that you could get back in the 1960s. And so I was five, and she gave me this book, and it was filled with wonderful illustrations, paintings of what space flight might be like. There were no photos because no one had gone into space yet. But that really captured my imagination. These astronauts and spaceships were fascinating subjects to me, so I began to read more about those on trips to the library, and very quickly got fascinated with the subject of space science and astronomy. When I was 12, my parents got our family our first telescope, and I became the sole operator of it. it was tough to get other people to let other people use it, but I had it out a lot in suburban Baltimore. And along with the fact that they were building rockets in my hometown as part of the Gemini program in the middle 60s, I think all of these things combined to make astronautics and astronomy a very favorite subject of mine, which I just devoured in school and at the library.
0: And you went to the United States Air Force Academy. Why'd you go there, and did you have in the back of your mind this career path that would take you into outer space?
1: Well, certainly by the age of 10, I was aware of the job of astronaut and the fact that it was a reality and that they were building rockets in my hometown. And I said, well, I'd like to ride a machine like that someday. And during the Apollo program, as we watched the first run-ups to the moon landings, I was aware that test pilots were the ones who were selected to be astronauts. So if I wanted to do the job, I certainly had to become a test pilot. And you've got to go through a military flight training program. And I chose the Air Force. So the Air Force Academy seemed to me the best place that was focused on flying in the country. And that's why I tried to enroll there. By the time I was in college, the moon landings were just finishing. And so it was very clear that I still wanted to do this, and I thought that was a great jump on the program, getting into flight school, becoming an Air Force pilot, and then becoming a test pilot.
0: And I understand that you flew missions on B-52 bombers for the Strategic Air Command. Could you elaborate?
1: Well, after a year of pilot training after graduation, I got a basic science degree at the Air Force Academy. I knew I was going to be flying for a while and then try to get into test pilot school. So my first assignment after pilot training was to go to Strategic Air Command, which was an outfit that was involved in nuclear deterrence. And my mission as a B-52 crew member, a co-pilot, and then an aircraft commander, was to sit alert duty out at the base about once every 3 weeks. I would live for an entire week out at the base trying to make sure that the Russians would always fear a counterattack if they tried to do a surprise attack on the U.S. So we trained for the nuclear delivery mission, a doomsday mission. And it was quite a strange existence. Every third week you'd be waiting for the horn to blow, signaling a Russian attack, and then you jump into your planes and taxi out as fast as you could and take off. That's what we trained for. And fortunately, nobody ever shot at me, and the Cold War wound down to its eventual conclusion. While I was doing that, though, NASA brought along the space shuttle and changed the rules on how you could become an astronaut.
0: Now, many people who watched the movie, Top Gun with Tom Cruise, have dreamed about dogfights up there in the wild blue yonder. However, you went for a PhD in planetary sciences. So how did that come about?
1: Well, to tell you the truth, I was in the Air Force and sitting alert duty, and I remember clearly being out there on the base during one of those weeks of duty and watching the miniseries Cosmos by Carl Sagan. And this was a man in a television production that really captured my imagination. And I said, here's a guy who's doing this for a career, the thing that I've loved to study and read about all these years. And now that NASA is looking for scientists and engineers, maybe I can become a space scientist, and maybe that would be an alternate path. I knew that test piloting would be a tough assignment to get. It was very competitive in the Air Force, and especially for bomber pilots who weren't widely needed at that time. So after watching Cosmos and reading some more books about that particular profession, I decided I'd go back to graduate school and see if I could become a practicing research scientist.
0: Now, a lot of people ask the question, if I want to become an astronaut, what do I do? Do I send a postcard to NASA saying, sign me up? What is the career path? What is the process by which somebody out there can realize a dream of going into outer space?
1: Well, it's easier today with the Internet. You can get on the Internet and read all about astronaut selection at NASA.gov, NASA.gov, their website, and search for astronaut selection. But back then, you just wrote a letter to the Johnson Space Center in Houston where the astronauts train, and I got a reply back from the selection office, and they informed me about the basic qualifications. You have to send in an application, which includes a big civil service exam and a lot of paperwork to fill out, as well as a medical exam. And you just send in that application, they keep it on file, and then every time that they select a new group of astronauts, they'll notify you to see whether you're still interested in applying. And so I started that process in 1986.
0: Now, 1986 was also a watershed year because that's when the Space Shuttle Challenger blew up on international television, a very sobering event. Seven astronauts tragically lost their lives in that accident. And we sometimes forget that going into outer space is not a Sunday picnic, that about 1% of the time there is booster rocket failure and major malfunction of rockets. So was that sobering? How did that impact on you?
1: Oh, it was terrible. I was watching that accident. I was watching with the launch of that mission with Krista McAuliffe, the first school teacher to go into space, with a bunch of school students, elementary school students at the University of Arizona, where I was a graduate student. And the catastrophe unfolded before us on this big screen TV. And, you know, you had to try to make some sense of it for the kids and tell the kids that there was no hope that they'd gotten out. And it was a terrible emotional blow. Next door at the Lunar and Planetary Lab where I was studying, everyone was completely floored, devastated by this emotionally, even though most of the people were involved in planetary science and astronomy and robotic missions. They knew how serious this was for the future of space travel and exploration in general. So it was a real body blow. I had met the commander of that mission about a year before, and he'd encouraged me to apply to become an astronaut. He was a very motivated guy who was clear about his mission, and it was infectious. It motivated me to follow in his footsteps. And after his death, Dick Scobee, I decided that, well, he must have really believed in this to risk his life in such a way. And I knew that my desire to do it was very strong. And I thought if people like that I look up to are willing to risk their lives, then I still think I could find the courage to do the same thing. And I talked it over with my wife before I began applying.
0: Now, you're a former test pilot, and you know when you go into that cockpit that you're putting your life on the line. You know that unlike a civilian, which wants lots of life insurance and assurances, there's no problem. You know you're putting your life on the line when you go into a jet airplane. Now, when you become an astronaut, are the astronauts also told the same thing? We have civilians going into outer space. We have politicians and multimillionaires now going into outer space. Are they really mentally prepared for the fact that, well, like I mentioned, roughly 1% of the time there is catastrophic failure?
1: Well, we're certainly aware of the risks. As a pilot, I didn't become a test pilot. I actually left the Air Force after just flying bombers because I wanted to pursue the science path. But I knew that the professionals involved in flying the shuttle were aware of the risks. Of course, Scobee certainly was. And I decided that there must be a recognition among all the crew members that what they're doing must register on them as being so worthwhile that they're willing to risk their physical safety, even their lives, to accomplish these missions. And when I got into the Astronaut Corps in 1990, I found that to be true, that people were thinking of this as a long-term program of exploration. They figured that the benefits they'd bring back from each mission would be building blocks that future explorers would use to return to the moon, get to the asteroids and Mars. So we all viewed this as a continuum, and each little contribution that we made was worth the risk of our lives. Now, the shuttle's a pretty safe machine, even though it's had two terrible accidents. It's one of the most reliable rockets that's out there. So you can always tell yourself that it's not going to happen to you, but you must recognize that it's a finite possibility that each mission's got, you know, one in a couple of hundred chances of leading to a catastrophe.
0: Okay, now let's get into the guts of your book. That is the training of an astronaut and what it's like there to orbit the Earth and look down from outer space. First of all, the training. Let's talk about going into swimming pools, going into 1,000 horsepower centrifuges, going into the Vomit Comet. What is the grueling regimen that astronaut training entails?
1: Well, to begin with, it's much like a college curriculum of investigating the basics of spaceflight. So you bring in all these people who are test pilots and scientists and engineers, and they have varied backgrounds, but everyone's capable of learning. And so essentially it's a graduate course in spaceflight and its fundamentals and the systems that allow us to survive and work up there, the space shuttle in this case. So it's a year of astronaut basic training. And you start in a classroom, read a lot of books, get a lot of lectures. So that's very familiar to most of us. And yet it moves very quickly into simulator training, where you're actually flipping switches, reading checklists, working as a team to put into practice what you've learned in the classroom. And there are also a lot of ancillary training experiences that are quite fun, even though they're very serious in mind, like survival training. What do you do if you bail out of a jet or out of the shuttle and you come down in some distant location where you've got to await rescue? So we had water and land survival training. We also, as you say, rode the centrifuge to prepare us for the accelerations of launch. scuba training to prepare us for underwater training in a spacesuit to simulate free fall. And finally, that ride on the Vomit Comet that everybody looks forward to, where you get 20-second doses of free fall as the airplane rides this roller coaster path through the sky. And that's both exuberant and exhilarating, and then finally, in the end, it's an endurance contest to see if you can keep your stomach and your mind together while this airplane does these gyrations. But it's great to experience free fall.
0: Now, people who saw the movie Apollo 13 saw Tom Hanks floating for what seemed like forever. And people said, well, how'd they do that? There's no room for wires in that tiny little capsule. How'd they get Tom Hanks to float like that? And as you mentioned, it was this airplane called the Vomit Comet. And there's a reason for that. People throw up. Is that right?
1: Well, some do. Most people get a little queasy after the end of an hour and a half on that plane where you do 40 up and down roller coaster cycles to give you those cycles of weightlessness that last 20 or 25 seconds. It's very aggravating to be in free fall for 25 seconds and then be slammed to the floor with two times the force of gravity as you pull out. And when you do that over and over, it tends to tumble your gyros and lead to nausea. I found that I never really got aggressively sick up there, but I certainly felt after the end of those 40 parabolas that I was ready to walk wobbly off the airplane and go sit down quietly for a while.
0: And let's talk about weightlessness. Weightlessness is the state of free fall. That is, if you're in an elevator and someone cuts the wire of the elevator, God forbid, you are in free fall and you are weightless because the floor of the elevator falls at the same rate that you do, giving you the illusion that there's no gravity. Of course, there's gravity. It's pulling you to the floor, but the floor is falling at the same rate as you. Same thing with the Vomit Comet. You're essentially being hurled like a rock into the atmosphere, and you are in free fall. So the question is, if you're in free fall, that sensation is a sensation of dying. That is, you're falling off a skyscraper. So is that the sensation that you have, that you're thrown like a rock into the atmosphere in the Vomit Comet? Is a sensation like the sensation that you're dying?
1: Well, fortunately, your body is pretty easily fooled. Your mind is fooled because you're in a cabin of an aircraft or you're in the cabin of a space shuttle, and you can't tell that you're being hurtled through the atmosphere or around the planet at hundreds or thousands of miles per hour as you fall, either on this roller coaster parabola or, you know, in an orbit around the Earth. So to you, your surroundings are falling with you. They all appear motionless. That's your frame of reference. And so you just appear to be floating. And so it's rather a gentle feeling. You don't feel any motion of high speed or even standing on the edge of a precipice and leaping off. So it's pretty easy to get used to. It's just a gentle lifting or a floating feeling, and it's nice to be able to move with just a fingertip push against the walls. And I find it's something that you actually forget about after a couple of days.
0: Now, you spent 52 days in Earth orbit during the 11 years you were in the astronaut program. So everyone wants to know, if you're up there for not just 20 seconds, but for days on end, how do you do very simple bodily functions? Like, for example, eating. How do you eat when your food floats in front of you? How do you drink if water will simply float to the ceiling? And what the question everyone wants to know is, how do you go to the bathroom?
1: Well, all of those subjects I try to explore in skywalking to give you that personal experience of being in there. Eating, fortunately, is almost a non-issue. All of your swallowing and digestive functions seem to work just fine with the peristalsis that moves things through your digestive tract at work. It doesn't need gravity to function. You do have to eat these foods out of a pouch and drink liquids from a pouch with a straw inserted so that food and debris and globules of liquid don't float around the cabin and mess up the systems up there. So it's rather tedious after a while that you have to eat one package at a time. You don't get to sample three or four dishes at once. You've got to eat in a cereal fashion, and it almost becomes perfunctory after a week of the novelty wearing off. So, but it's aside from a little bit of extra time and care required, it's actually quite easy to eat and drink. And I still enjoy the varied menu that we had available to us, even though the foods aren't fresh. They're at least freeze-dried or irradiated or thermostabilized, so they retain some good flavors. Now, the bathroom question, down here on the ground, gravity makes everything go where it's supposed to. And as I write in the pages of Skywalking up there, you've got some special training to use because we use air instead of gravity to make things go where they're supposed to. Liquid down a suction hose where each crew member uses a personal funnel to guide the liquid into the tube. And for solid waste, it's blown into a storage tank underneath the commode seat. And then the clever thing about it is that the solid waste tank, while it's not in use, is exposed to a vacuum. So the solid waste is sterilized and dehydrated, so the next time it's used, there's no odor or chance of a pathogen getting back into the cabin. It's quite clever. And while it's takes longer to use the system than on Earth, it actually functions quite well.
0: Well, according to the book The Right Stuff by Tom Wolfe, when our first astronaut, Alan Shepard, was sent into a suborbital trajectory, he had to go to the bathroom. He told Mission Control he had to go to the bathroom, and Mission Control vetoed it. And so they sent him into outer space, where he essentially urinated in outer space. Now, that is not a good thing to do, right? Because if you have liquid inside your spacesuit and you are weightless, it could be a mess, right?
1: Well, it certainly was a mess, and I'm sure he was quite a smelly guy when he came back and got out of the suit. But he survived just fine, and that's because of spacesuit design. They don't put any electronics generally inside an oxygen-filled suit unless there be an ignition source that could lead to a fire. So the inside of a spacesuit tends to be a quite benign place, and the liquid was just a little bit of mess. Fortunately, on the space shuttle, we deal with free fall inside a spacesuit by using diapers, large, absorbent, adult-sized diapers that can take care of that eventuality. And you know, the space shuttle itself, you know, provides a means to get out of the suit right after you arrive in orbit, and you don't have to put the suit back on until reentry. So then you can use the bathroom facilities that we just discussed. So we're a long way from the right stuff now, and people seem to be able to deal with this quite easily.
0: Okay. Now, what is it like spiritually and emotionally to be in orbit, to look down on the planet Earth as you are in a spacewalk, suspended, orbiting the Earth, suspended in mid-flight with this little cable that connects you to the mother craft? What is it like to look back at the Earth?
1: Well, Michio, this was a great experience. I had been dreaming about spaceflight since I was 10, and here I was 39 years old on my first mission, and as I write in Skywalking, I got to orbit. I was so busy with my initial jobs that it was about an hour before I actually had a moment to look out the window, and I'll never forget that first impression of the Earth. I was looking out on the night side of Earth, and instead of stars, I saw this big round space or gap where stars should have been. That was the dark side of our planet. But on the very edge, the limb of the Earth, was a gentle band of robin's egg blue light that was growing in intensity and widening along the horizon of the Earth, and that was the coming sunrise. And this beautiful, delicate blue, and the fact that I was finally looking back at my planet after waiting for almost 3 decades to get there, brought tears to my eyes with the realization that I had finally arrived at that moment in time and space. And you know, they were tears of gratitude to God for sending me up there and giving me the chance to do this, and they were just tears of appreciation at the beauty that I was seeing. And throughout my experiences in space on the other 3 missions I flew, the view of the Earth never became boring, or I never became blasé about it. It was always riveting. I had to tear myself away from the windows to go to work because it's always such a lovely sight and so attractive to a human being to gaze on our own world.
0: And do you also get a sense of the fragility of life? First of all, the atmosphere is extremely thin, and yet it's like the skin of an apple, and yet it creates life on the planet Earth, not to mention the fact that the Earth is suspended in this rather hostile environment of cosmic rays and potential meteor impacts. So do you get a feeling of the fragility of humanity, that we are, quote-unquote, on spaceship Earth?
1: You certainly get a sense that the Earth is a varied and delicate place. You see immense variety in color and in texture as you travel around the planet once every 90 minutes. Looking at the Earth's horizon, you can see this thin blanket of the atmosphere. You can look down at night and watch meteors burning up in it below you. And you can see the airglow layer high in the atmosphere against the dark night full of stars. So it's aesthetically beautiful, and you're aware of how thin that envelope of air is in particular. I found that you wanted to get to these thousands of places on Earth that you could see, that the rainforest, the glaciers, the high mountain peaks, the river valleys. You wanted to go personally to all of these places to learn more about the planet, and yet you realize as a human being you're never going to live long enough to go to all of these places that you've seen from orbit. I felt a great attraction and sense of longing in my heart to be part of Earth, and I felt separated from it to some extent, especially thinking that I was half a world away from my family most of the time. But generally, I had this great attraction for this lovely planet of ours, and I can't imagine what the Apollo astronauts must have experienced traveling 1,000 miles farther away in space than I did. And it was so strong for me, I'm sure that they must have had a great longing to get back.
0: Okay, now let's talk about the downside of being in outer space. For example, the Russians set the world's record for being in outer space on one mission, being lofted into space for over a year. And when that cosmonaut came back down to Earth, he could barely crawl. He was almost like a worm. The atrophy of the muscles was so great that he could not stand up. And so let's talk about the fact that when you're in space, you have enormous muscle and bone loss.
1: Short-term space flight doesn't present many problems. We exercised every couple of days while we were in space. The longest trip I had was 18 days. And so if you do a medium amount of exercise for an hour every other day, you're going to keep your heart, lungs, and muscles in good enough shape to do any physical task that's required and also to withstand reentry. And then you can sort of stagger off the space shuttle and get your land legs under you just as you were coming back from a long sea voyage. And within about a half an hour, you can walk under your own steam with no great worries. You feel heavy at first when you come back to Earth. That passes in about an hour. The longest effect that I felt was about 3 days of lacking a fine sense of motor balance. So I couldn't bend over from the waist and pick up a penny on the floor. That would have just toppled me over. I had to wait until my brain became used to using those inner ear balance organs again, and it took about 3 days for those to come back online. Now, for space station astronauts, like my friend Bill MacArthur, who's headed back to Earth on April 8th here, he's been up there for more than 6 months, and he's been exercising every day for 90 minutes. He's been using both a treadmill and an exercise bike and a resistive exercise device that allows him to do the equivalent of lifting weights up there. And by combining those forms of exercise, his muscle and cardiac health will be in pretty good shape when he comes home. So I think he'll be able to walk within about an hour. He's got the benefit of a lot of experience since that Russian mission 16 or 17 years ago. He'll be able to be more mobile when he comes back. He will have, however, some loss of calcium from his skeleton. He's lost some bone mass. Some of that will recover back on Earth. He'll probably have a permanent deficit of a few percent. And, of course, we don't know the long-term repercussions of that. So while he's going to get some professional physical rehabilitation, I think he'll have no short-term ill effects, and it'll only be in the later decades of his life that he finds out whether he's got skeletal weakening that's of any consequence. It doesn't appear to be a long-term effect for these six-month space station missions. But as you understand, Mars missions are an open question.

Well, I'm afraid that's it for the first part of Exploration. Once again, our special guest in the first part of Exploration has been Dr. Tom Jones, astronaut, author of the book Skywalking, An Astronaut's Memoirs. And if you want a copy of today's program, call the Pacifica Program Service at 1-800-735-0230. That's 1-800-735-0230 for a copy of today's program. Stay tuned now for the second half of Exploration, where we go on to Mars. Is it worthwhile to put astronauts on the surface of the Red Planet? Our special guest will be Dr. Robert Zubrin, founder of the Mars Society. And the question is it worth the trip to go to Mars? What about the enormous cost of a Mars mission? What about the benefits of a Mars mission, if there are any at all? And what about the horrible dangers that astronauts face?

Welcome. Once again, this is Dr. Michio Kaku, Professor of Theoretical Physics at the City College and the Graduate Center of the City University of New York, and this is the second half of Exploration. In the first half of Exploration, we began a discussion with astronaut Tom Jones about the exploration of space. And in this segment of Exploration, we're going to go way beyond simply going around the Earth and talk about the possible exploration of the planet Mars. And our special guest will be Robert Zubrin. He is the founder of the Mars Society and perhaps the single most prominent individual pushing NASA to send astronauts to the Red Planet.

0: And now I'd like to introduce our special guest for today. We're delighted to have with us Dr. Robert Zubrin. He's an aerospace engineer and author of several books, including The Case for Mars and Mars on Earth. That's right, we're talking about President George W. Bush's Mars Initiative, and the question is, should we send humans to the planet Mars? Some people say it's too dangerous, it's too expensive, and there are other priorities. Other people say, let's go for it. So once again, our special guest today is Dr. Robert Zubrin, author of the book Case for Mars, founder of the Mars Society, and we are talking about whether or not we should put humans on the red planet. The first question for you, Dr. Zubrin, is how did you first get interested in science?
1: Well, actually, it was Sputnik. I was 5 years old at the time, and I was already reading science fiction. And while to the adult world, Sputnik was a terrifying event, or so I'm told, to me anyway, it was exhilarating, because what it meant was that all these stories I was reading about the spacefaring future were going to become real. And I wanted to be part of it. And so I dug into every science book I could find. And, you know, my father got me a telescope when I was 7. And, you know, Kennedy gave his speech committing us to the moon when I was 9. And, you know, during my teen years, we were moving out. We landed on the moon when I was 17. And there was a great adventure underway, and I wanted to be part of that. I think if we were to have a Humans to Mars program today, it would encourage millions of people today to want to enter science.
0: And I understand you were an aerospace engineer for a while. Could you elaborate? And then how did you go about finding the Mars Society?
1: Well, I still am an aerospace engineer. That's what I do for a living. I used to work for Martin Marietta and then Lockheed Martin, and then I founded my own company, Pioneer Astronautics, which does technology research and development on contract for NASA and the Air Force. And that's how my source of income. And that's my professional preoccupation. I don't get any money from the Mars Society. But the Mars Society was founded by me and a number of other people who, for a long time, had believed that the American space program needs a goal, and humans to Mars should be that goal, both for scientific reasons and for inspirational reasons and for societal reasons. You know, I wrote a book called The Case for Mars in 1996. I got 4,000 letters from people who read it from all over the world, asking me all kinds of things, but basically asking, how do we make this happen? And when I showed this to the other folks in what was then called the Mars Underground, we decided the time had come to pull all this talent together and form an organization so that there would be a force in being that could actually try to make humans to Mars happen.
0: Okay, well, let's talk about Mars as a planet and also Mars from science fiction. If you read all science fiction novels, they do say that Mars is a desert, but they said that this is a desert populated by Tharks and Martians and all sorts of different denizens and aliens. So first of all, tell us a little bit about the geology and atmosphere of Mars.
1: Okay, well, Mars is a desert today, although as we're now learning, it wasn't always so. It's a frozen desert. It's a polar desert, like what we have in the Canadian Arctic. And in fact, the Mars Society has built a Mars station in the Canadian Arctic to learn how to explore these kinds of environments. It's unlikely that there's life on the Martian surface today, but we can identify places on Mars. And of course, the news this week is that we have identified for sure places on the surface of Mars that were once warm and wet and that could have supported life. And that makes Mars really the Rosetta Stone for letting us know whether the conjecture that life originates as a natural development of complexity from chemistry wherever it has an acceptable environment, whether that is true or not. If that's true, then life is plentiful in the universe. If it's not true, if there's an element of miraculous chance involved in forming these DNAs and RNAs and all these other very complex molecules, then we could be alone. And Mars is the critical test that's going to let us find out by looking for fossils on the surface of Mars and by drilling down into the ground and reaching groundwater where there might still be extant Martian life today.
0: Okay, well, for those people who saw Arnold Schwarzenegger in the movie Total Recall, they know a little bit about Martian ecology. It's very cold up there, and the atmosphere is very thin.
1: Yeah.
0: And so the question is, what would it take for an astronaut to live on Mars, given the fact that it's cold, the atmosphere is like 1% of the atmospheric pressure of the Earth, and there are huge sandstorms on Mars? So tell us a little bit about what it would like to live on Mars.
1: Okay. Well, as you point out, the atmospheric pressure on Mars is much too low to allow an unprotected human to walk around on the Martian surface today. So you would have to wear a spacesuit when you went outside. When you're inside, you could be inside of your habitat modules, which are like big tuna cans with life support systems in them, and you would live in them in a shirt sleeve environment. It's actually, the temperature extremes on Mars are worse than the Earth, but much less bad than the moon. Actually, on Mars, in the middle of the day, it gets to about 50 Fahrenheit. At night, it might go down to minus 130, so probably be a good idea to stay inside at night. The dust storms on Mars occur periodically, but actually, because the Martian air is so thin, high winds up to 100 miles an hour don't have that much dynamic pressure. The 100-mile-an-hour wind on Mars has about the same force as a 10-mile-an-hour wind on Earth. So they're not really a threat, except if they're happening while you're landing, and then you have a big parachute out, which could be seized by such winds. But if you're on the ground, you could weather them quite easily, and the Viking landers weathered many dust storms without any difficulty at all.
0: And I understand the gravity is weaker, and the day is about similar to a day on the Earth. So tell us a little bit about what it would be like in terms of a day, the seasons, and the gravity on Mars.
1: Well, the gravity on Mars is 38% that of Earth. So if you weighed, 100 pounds, you'd weigh 38 pounds on Mars. So that's an advantage. It means that if you're walking around with a big, heavy spacesuit, let's say you weighed 150 pounds and your spacesuit weighs 200 pounds on Earth, you wouldn't be able to walk around in that on Earth. But on Mars, okay, the total mass is 350 pounds, and it would only feel like about 110 pounds, so you would actually feel lighter on Mars, even wearing that spacesuit, than you would if you were on Earth naked. So that's an advantage. The day is 24 hours 37 minutes long, so it's really just like an Earth day. People can adapt to that quite easily, and it's all one of the things that make Mars attractive for settlement, because you could grow plants in greenhouses lit by natural sunlight, since the diurnal cycle of light and dark would be very similar to Earth. This is, for instance, not the case on the moon, where you have 14 days of light and 14 days of dark at a time, which is unacceptable to most plants.
0: Okay, and also tell us a little bit about the water. You said that Mars once upon a time had flowing rivers and perhaps even an ocean, mm-hmm. But what happened?
1: Well, it's not completely clear what happened, but the dominant theory is as follows. Okay, that Mars in its early history was warm and wet because it had a thick CO2 atmosphere, which made a very strong greenhouse effect on the planet. You know, people are talking about global warming on the Earth due to CO2 emissions from industry. Well, and that can warm a planet because CO2 traps heat. On Mars, you had a much thicker CO2 atmosphere, so much so that even though the planet was farther away from the sun than the Earth, it was still warm enough for liquid water. So a greenhouse effect, bad on Earth, but good on Mars. Now, the problem, though, with Mars is that the planet is too small for plate tectonics. And the reason why this is an issue is the following, that when you have rain, as you did in the early Mars, and you do on Earth, of course, CO2 dissolves readily in water. It gets taken down by the rainwater into the ground, where it reacts readily with rocks to form carbonates. Now, on Earth, those carbonates are recycled back into the atmosphere through the motion of the geology through plate tectonics that melts all rocks on timescales of around 100 million years and returns the CO2 back into the biosphere. On Mars, once the stuff gets locked up as carbonates, it's pretty much locked up. So the CO2 atmosphere on Mars started to thin out over time. Now, as it thinned out over time, Mars started to cool because the greenhouse effect got weaker. And when it reaches a certain low temperature, then soil has the capacity to sponge in CO2. Adsorption is what it's called. And once adsorption begins, that thins out the atmosphere much more rapidly than carbonate formation, and you get a runaway icebox effect, where the more CO2 is absorbed, the colder it gets, the more is absorbed, and wham, the whole planet freezes up. And it's been in deep freeze now for perhaps 3 billion years.
0: Dr. Zubrin, some scientists have said that there's the potential of creating an artificial greenhouse effect on the red planet, which would then raise the temperatures on Mars. Could you elaborate?
1: Now, someday, human settlers on Mars, when there's enough of them and they have enough industrial capability, could conceivably set up factories on Mars for producing artificial greenhouse gases like fluorocarbons. You don't want to do chlorofluorocarbons because they destroy ozone, but fluorocarbons don't destroy ozone, and but they're very powerful greenhouse gases. And if you produce them and you warm the planet up around 10 degrees C through your own efforts, that would warm the planet enough that CO2 without gas out of the soil and start adding to your greenhouse effect, and we could raise the planet by 50 degrees centigrade. We could create a Mars whose tropical regions were tropical and in which there's liquid water on the surface again. And while you couldn't breathe that atmosphere because it'd be almost all CO2, plants could, and you could put plants on the ground outside. There'd be rain. There'd be water cycling, and you could start to green Mars. It'd be a tremendous accomplishment of positive environmental engineering.
0: Okay. Well, also tell us what about the ice caps of Mars. Some people think that some of the water snowed on the ice caps. Other people think that the water is still there underground in the permafrost. Could you elaborate?
1: Yes. Well, there is water on Mars and almost undoubtedly in both of those locations. We can see the northern polar ice cap on Mars is water ice. And it looks like people thought the southern ice cap might have been mostly CO2 ice, but measurements that we've taken from our orbiters indicate that it's at least 60% water ice as well, and possibly all water ice. And then we can see geologic features that look like water bursting out of the sides of craters in the geologically recent period, which means there has to be subsurface aquifers of liquid water that occasionally break loose. So that's one reason why you really want to send human explorers to Mars, because if we're going to find life on Mars, actual living organisms, not just fossils, we're going to have to set up drilling rigs and reach that groundwater. Then you want to take that water into your habitat on Mars, throw it into bacterial culture medium, see if anything grows. If it does, image it in your microscopes, test it with biochemical testing, see what it's like, see if it mimics the biochemistry of Earth life or if it's something different. This is something we really want to know. We really want to know if all life as it is in the universe is the same as Earth life, since all Earth life is biochemically the same. We all use the same amino acids and the same RNA and DNA method of transmitting information, or are there other methods of creating life? So this is one of the fundamental questions in science today, and the way we're going to resolve it is by going to Mars.
0: Well, we don't see any liquid water on Mars today, but some people think that perhaps there could be underground geysers or underground hot springs due to volcanic activity, in which case there could be pockets of liquid water even today. But what are your thoughts?
1: Well, as I said, the geomorphological evidence is that there is underground liquid water on Mars today, because the Mars Global Surveyor orbiter took pictures from orbit that showed channels that have been cut out from the sides of craters from water bursting out from the sides, and these things are totally uncratered themselves, which means they happened in the past few million years, which is basically, from the geological point of view, today. So if water could burst out of the side of a crater 4 million years ago, it could do it tomorrow. And that means there has to be liquid water underground on Mars now.
0: Okay, now let's talk about the robotic exploration of Mars. Some scientists have called Mars the death planet because so many Mars missions have failed. However, we now have rovers on the surface of Mars looking at rock formations. What have they found specifically that has excited the imagination of scientists, the two rovers on Mars?
1: Okay, well, let me just point out that 12 out of 16 American spacecraft sent to Mars have succeeded. Okay, 4 out of 5 of our landers have succeeded. The reason why the Mars statistics are so low is because the Russians sent 14 spacecraft to Mars and all of theirs failed. But in terms of our own record with regard to Mars, we're batting around 700. Now, what have we found? Okay, well, from orbit, we have found water erosion features all over the place, dry riverbeds, dry lake beds, what looks like perhaps the basin of a dried-up northern ocean. On the ground, What we just found this week is that these water features were not created by water that was just there in some flash floods that lasted an afternoon and then the water was gone, which is what some people had been suggesting. But rather, this water was there for a long period of time. We found what the Opportunity rover has found are what's called evaporites, that is, residues left when water evaporates and the salts in the water and the sulfates in the water have been left behind. This requires standing bodies of water that exist for long periods of time and stay in place long enough for the water to evaporate away. And what's very conclusive, what we've learned from these robots, is there have been places on Mars where life could have developed. And now the key question is, did it?
0: Okay, now let's talk about the practical implications of sending men to Mars, as advocated by President George W. Bush. First of all, let me play devil's advocate. Let's talk about cost. We know we could do it. We just put enough money into it, throw money at it, and we could put men on Mars. George Bush Sr., when he proposed a manned mission to Mars, numbers that were being thrown out were on the order of $500 billion. What do you think it would cost under your program to put men on Mars?
1: I think we could have people on Mars within 10 years for $40 to $50 billion. The issue here is actually constraining the problem in the way President Kennedy did with Apollo, where you put a timeline on it, and you say, you've got to do this within a decade. And so you don't just launch a plethora of programs and say, well, you know, this might be useful for someday in the future when people go to the moon or to Mars, and this might be useful. Instead, you sit down, you design an end-to-end plan for how to do it, you design a coherent set of hardware elements to implement that plan, you develop those hardware elements and the associated technologies and no others, you build them, and you fly the mission. If you do that, you can be on Mars in a decade. If you don't do that, you can spend any amount of money you like, and you can spend decade after decade, and you'll have no progress at all. And this is the difference between the NASA of the Apollo period, of the basically from 61 to 73, and the NASA of the three decades since. It may startle people to learn that NASA's budget this year is something like 94% of what its average budget was during the Apollo period in real inflation-adjusted dollars. That is, the average Apollo period budget in today's money was $17 billion a year. NASA's budget this year is $16 billion. And we've spent as much money in NASA between 1990 and today as we did between 61 and 73. But in that earlier period, we developed all the space technologies we have and that we use, and we sent people to the moon, and we sent 40 lunar and planetary probes out. In the period between 1990 and today, we developed no new space technologies. We did not fly anyone to the moon. Or anywhere like that, and we flew maybe, what, 7 or 8 planetary probes. So when you actually have a goal and you force the organization to address that goal rather than use that goal as a rationale for doing whatever it pleases to do, except for the goal, you can really accomplish something.
0: Okay. Now, one of your plans, which is controversial, is to give our astronauts a one-way ticket to Mars, have them develop rocket fuel themselves for the return trip. So tell us a little bit about how that is done in order to reduce costs.
1: Okay, this is known as the Mars Direct Plan, and it's explained at length in my book, The Case for Mars. The way this works is you do this mission with two launches of a heavy lift launch vehicle of equal capability to the Saturn V moon rockets that we used in the 60s. The first rocket shoots to Mars an Earth return vehicle with no one in it. Now that goes out and that lands on Mars. Then you run a pump and you suck in the Martian air, which is mostly carbon dioxide gas. You react that carbon dioxide with a small amount of hydrogen that you brought from Earth to produce a large supply of methane oxygen rocket propellant. So now you have a fully fueled Earth return vehicle sitting waiting for you on the surface of Mars. Once that is done, then you launch the crew out to Mars with the second rocket. Okay? Now, because the return ride is waiting for them on the surface of Mars, they don't need to fly to Mars in a gigantic Battlestar Galactica spaceship that nobody knows how to build. Okay? They can just fly to Mars in a basic habitation module, like a big tuna can, flies out to Mars. It takes 6 months to get to Mars with chemical propulsion. We do not need nuclear propulsion to get to Mars in 6 months. Mars Odyssey did it in 2001. In 6 months, we can get there right now with this. We go to Mars. We land near the Earth return vehicle. We use the same habitat that we used as our ship to go to Mars to be our house on Mars for a year and a half while we explore the planet. And then at the end of that time, we get in the Earth return vehicle and we fly back to Earth. We leave the habitat behind on Mars. So each time you do this, you add another habitat to the base. And before long, you've built up the beginning of the first human settlement on a new world. There is nothing in this that is beyond our technology, and I might add that the risk associated with this plan is much lower than that of the conventional mission, because the conventional mission involves extremely complex on-orbit assembly of mega spacecraft, which has much lower quality control than you can ever have on the ground at the Cape, integrating the much smaller spacecraft that are required for this mission. And furthermore, the return vehicle has already been landed on Mars before you leave Earth, and that's actually safer than the conventional mission in which you attempt to land on Mars in the vehicle that you hope to take off from. In other words, here you know before you've even left Earth that you already have an ascent vehicle that has survived the trauma of landing on Mars. In the other mission plan, you don't. So this plan is doable with our technology. It's much less costly than the standard plan. It's much less risky than the standard plan. It accomplishes a lot more science than the standard plan because all the crew is on Mars. No one is left in orbit. We've got the technology to do it. So all it takes is some vision, some guts, and a little bit of moxie.
0: Okay. Well, I was watching CNN television the other day, and the commentator said, well, the Mars rover is going on Mars, but what did it find? Rocks. Rocks, rocks, and more rocks. And what he was implying, therefore, is that there's really not a pot of gold out there. There's really no reason to spend any more money on the mission to Mars. So let me ask you a question. What are the economic benefits? Why go to Mars if it's an enormous amount of money for a goal that is a little bit dubious?
1: Well, the goal is not dubious at all. And saying there's nothing on Mars but rocks is like saying in 1600 there's nothing in North America but trees and animals. I mean, it's an extremely anti-intellectual and stupid statement. What there is on Mars is a world. It is a planet with a surface area equal to all the continents of the Earth put together. And it has on it all the resources needed to support life and therefore potentially human civilization. And if we can go to Mars and develop the technology that allow human beings to be self-sufficient in this environment, as, you know, previous generations of our ancestors, starting from those who left Africa to take on Ice Age Europe, did. Human beings have used their creativity to master environments that were previously considered uninhabitable. If we can do this, then we can create the conditions whereby new branches of human civilization can develop on Mars. 500 years from now, if we do this and people look back on our time, okay, they will consider this the most important thing we have done. No one 500 years from now will remember who was in power in Iraq or Bosnia. Okay, probably no one will have even have heard of those countries. But what we did to make the transformation of humanity into a spacefaring species, a multi-planet species with basically the infinite resources of the cosmos open to it, that will be remembered and that will be celebrated.
0: Well, that concludes our interview with Dr. Robert Zubrin, former aerospace engineer, founder of the Mars Society, and perhaps the country's leading proponent to put men on the red planet. Now, I should also point out that in my personal point of view, I think that robots, especially for the short term, are much more efficient. They don't cost much. They don't have to come back. They don't complain. And they have given us an ocean of data about the universe. The manned space program, to be fair, has not given us that much scientific data, except perhaps for moon rocks from the lunar mission to the moon. However, in the main, robots have given us the vast majority of information concerning the cosmos. That said, however, I also believe in the words of the late Carl Sagan. Carl Sagan once said that we should be a two-planet species. In other words, at some point, we're going to have to leave the Earth. The Earth is too dangerous. On a scale of 5 billion years, the sun itself will eat up the Earth. On a scale of perhaps 50 million years, we could have another comet or meteor that could destroy all life on the planet. And on a scale of just 10,000 years, we could have another ice age. So in other words, it's good to have an insurance policy, but what's the rush? I think in the future, the cost of space travel will go down dramatically. And at that point, the manned exploration of outer space won't break the bank. Now, let me explain. To put a pound of anything into orbit around the Earth, just orbiting around the Earth, costs about $10,000. That's your weight in gold. So think of your body made out of solid gold. That's what it costs to put you in orbit around the Earth. To put you on the moon costs about 10 times that, or about $100,000 a pound to put you on the moon. But to put you on Mars would cost perhaps $1 million per pound. So think of your body weight made out of solid diamonds. Every piece of your body made out of diamonds, and then you begin to understand the sheer cost of putting men on the red planet. However, in the coming decades and

down to put you into orbit. So going into outer space would not be for the average middle-class person. It would cost as much as a house for the average person to go into outer space. So we still have to wait for new technologies to drive down the cost of space travel even farther so that the average person can then begin to access outer space, and not just millionaires going to the International Space Station at $20 million a pop.

Well, I'm afraid that's it for Exploration. Once again, this is Dr. Michio Kaku for Exploration. In the first half of Exploration, we had astronaut Tom Jones of NASA, who's been on many space shuttle rides into outer space. And then in the second half of Exploration, we had Dr. Robert Zubrin, founder of the Mars Society. And for copies of today's program, you can call the Pacifica Program Service at 1-800-735-0230. 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Good day.

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4: Here's your Curry Coast weather picture from KCIWLP and the National Weather Service. Tonight, cloudy with a low around 52. Mild northwest winds becoming light north after midnight. Tomorrow, mostly sunny and breezy with a high near 59. Light north winds becoming northwest and gusty in the afternoon. And then tomorrow night, expect a low around 53 under partly cloudy skies. The weekend is just getting started. 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I'm Pete Lutz.

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1: 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Welcome to Cascadia Strong Radio.
0: We're here to discuss disaster preparation in the Northwest.
1: We live with the threat of natural disasters and meltdowns of our human-made systems.
0: How can we ready ourselves to endure and recover if and when disaster strikes? What and who can we count on for help and support?
1: What will our towns be like in the aftermath?
0: Here, we'll talk with people who have been through disasters. We'll talk with the people who run the organizations we rely on. What are they doing to prepare for future disaster?
1: Above all, we will present practical steps to help you prepare and protect yourself and

0: Hello, I'm Wes Bruning, and we're here with Cascadia Strong Radio, and I'm here with my co-host, Ray Simon. So Ray and I are here to talk with Ruth Dixon. Ruth Dixon is with the Curry County Co-Ed, and she came down from Gold Beach to join us this afternoon here in Brookings, Oregon. And Co-Ed is a national organization, and Ruth's going to tell us about what a Co-Ed is. Perhaps you can tell us a little bit about your background. Have you lived in Curry County very long?
1: Actually, first off, thanks for having me. Yeah, I was born and raised in Curry County. I have pioneer family roots. People joke, are you related to everybody? And I'm like, by blood, marriage, or divorce. But yeah, born and raised here. I love Curry County.
0: So you were here at the beginning of Brookings.
1: Yeah.
0: Very rustic back then?
1: Yeah, it was. My dad was born and raised in Brookings, so I spent a lot of time in Brookings. And then he had family in Port Orford, too. So I don't like Curry County to be identified by towns. We're all different, but Curry County roots run deep. Yeah.
0: Well, very good. So, Ruth, what led you into disaster preparedness and coordination work?
1: Well, growing up, there were more than a few times that we got notified of a fire close by and we were packed to evacuate. We never had to, but I grew up canning and growing a garden and just overall being ready for stuff. I loved good storms. It was always exciting that the power might go out, which it often did. And so that kind of started it. And then in 2017, I was working for the Curry County 4-H program and the Chetco Bar fire happened. And I ended up starting the livestock evacuation center for that. We were picking up pigs at 1 a.m. in the morning, loading up horses that hadn't been loaded in 30 years. And that kind of triggered. We did that for about 22 days down at the Curry County Fairgrounds. The returning animals.
2: Were you driving up in Carpenterville Road in those places?
1: Yeah, we were off-grid, and we were loading horses. And at that time, let's see, that was a few years ago. I was probably early 50s, and somebody with me is like, I need you to run and do this. And I looked at her, I said, I'm short and chubby. I don't run. You know, but it taught me, you know, we were loading animals that hadn't been handled in a long time. And then when we were returning animals, that I was talking to people about how I could help them be ready for the next time that they have to move. Because the solution isn't hoping that a livestock evacuation center is going to pop up, right? Because that's not a guarantee. And a lot of people, unfortunately, said to me, well, you'll be here next time, or this won't happen again. And that really kind of made me come to see how, I don't want to say oblivious, that's the wrong term, but planning ahead on things like that, just it's not in your mind frame, right? That emergency happens and you focus then, but then things kind of fade away and you're not thinking about it until the next time. So it really triggered an interest. And I was working with kids. The kids were really invested in it. So I thought, you know, maybe adults will listen more to kids than they will to me. And so we actually did a My Youth Preparedness class and things like that. And then in 2022, the COAD, and COAD stands for Community Organizations Active in Disaster. So we are the Curry County COAD. We work with the Curry County government, but we are not part of the Curry County government. Mm-hmm. We are grant funded through a grant from Oregon Health Authority. Mm-hmm. And our financial overseer is the Northwestern American Indian Coalition that is here in Curry County, and they oversee our funding, and I report back to them.
0: How did the Indians, North American Indian Association, how did they get involved in this?
1: Katrina Thompson, who is the founder of that organization, was up the Chetco River and had to drive through the flames of the Chetco Bar fire to get out. They were evacuated, her family property, Jerry Lynn Thompson, her mom and her dad, they drove through the flames. And you can see today, there's still remnants up there of, I mean, their house survived, but like the devastation around it. And I really think that Katrina at that time, when the COAD came up, she was like, we need to do something. We need to start being prepared. So she reached out to a number of us that had some stuff to do during the Chetco Bar fire. And we founded the organization. And for the first couple of years, we were real small. It was just a few of us getting together, talking about what needed done. And then we've just gradually grown since then. I think now we now have 65 members, and those include individuals, nonprofits, government organizations throughout the state, not just in Curry County. People that are just interested in emergency and disasters. Contrary to belief, emergencies and disasters don't just mean that wildfire or that tsunami. It's flooding or things like food insecurity. One of the problems with Curry County is our medical care can be stretched really thin. And so we work with our members to provide resources out to the community. You don't have to be a member of COAD to get information from us about what we can help with.
3: So, Ruth, if a disaster were to strike, how does COAD respond? What does it do?
1: Okay, well, what I like to say is that I'm starting before that disaster strikes, right? So I have these connections that I've made of who does what in our community. And so when that disaster strikes, depending on, you know, what it is, we all need to pull together. So what I would do is the disaster strikes, everything goes according to plan, and I have service. I'm going to start making some phone calls and saying, hey, you are in Port Orford. I know that right now you need, or what do you need? And they're going to tell me. And then I'm going to maybe reach out to my contact with the Oregon Office of Resiliency and Emergency Management and say, hey, you have, right? I need you to find a way to get this to this point. Mm-hmm, mm-hmm. And that's the main focus. I like to say, you know, we're that umbrella organization. So I'm the top of the umbrella, which doesn't mean I'm the boss. I don't want to be the boss. But all those little tines that come out are those different contacts that I have. Mm-hmm. And so COAD and the folks that I work with, we kind of get together and talk about it and go, okay, this needs to happen now. Mm-hmm. So during the food insecurity thing a few months ago, I was reaching out to the food banks because their numbers had increased substantially, but the food coming in hadn't. So I reached out to our different organizations and we put together some food drives and we reached out and did some trips out of town to organizations that I knew and donated food. Mm-hmm. So I kind of just work with our members to find out who's got what. And so that's before the emergency and after, and or during and after the emergency. And then looking forward into resiliency, how do we build back after that emergency? Mm-hmm. Our members also have those skills as well.
2: Ruth, you've mentioned members a few times. What does it mean to be a member?
1: So to be a member of COAD, we are free. We don't charge for membership. We have individuals that have volunteered that are just interested in disaster and preparedness. And like I said, I've mentioned the other government organizations, nonprofits, some churches, things like that. We don't discuss politics. We don't discuss religion. And so to be a member means that you're going to, I don't expect you to pay me money. I don't expect you to come to our meetings. We do monthly meetings. I bring in an expert or one of our community members to talk about what they do, because I didn't know, for instance, that DHS has staff people that are trained to open a shelter if we needed one. And so we talk about that at our meetings because it's like, oh, this option is available. Then I'm going to send you emails about upcoming events or free trainings and opportunities for you and your organization or your staff or just your friends to take. I don't expect anything from you but to take what we provide. I don't want to say just me, but what I provide in the way of information, to take it and utilize it to your best ability. And if you need something, you're going to reach out to me and say, I need to teach my staff how to be ready in case of an emergency. Okay, I can contact you with people that are trained for a class called Be 2 Weeks Ready, and we're going to connect the two of you, mm-hmm. right? I've done some presentations at some of the assisted living facilities in Curry County. Education for me is big, and I don't want to start with the government says that you need to be ready for 3 weeks or 3 months of disasters, mm-hmm. because that's overwhelming, right? The thought of being ready for 3 months is, can you be comfortable in your car for 24 hours? You can't use your cell phone, right? You're stuck there for 24 hours. Can you be comfortable? Do you have something to drink? Do you have something to snack on? Do you have something to do? Because you can't play on your phone. And so my theory is if COAD can reach out to these different organizations who then are going to talk to their staff members or talk to their community partners and say, hey, did you know that this is available? If we can talk to 10 organizations or people, 6 of them listen and 3 of them do something, we've helped our first responders. We've helped our community to just be a little stronger for that just in case.
2: It sounds like you may have members that are both, they can give, mm-hmm. to your organization and maybe provide a role.
1: Right.
2: And then it sounds like you have members that, for lack of a better word, they take, or right. they're receiving information or they're becoming educated.
1: Correct. Yeah.
2: Do any of those members then eventually in your experience, become people who try to serve a role?
1: Yes.
2: To expand?
1: Yes.
2: How you function?
1: And whether that's one of the best things for me to do is to have just a sit down like this, because people don't often realize how they can help until we talk about it. And I'll say, oh, you had this happen to you. Would you be willing, like, to share that somehow? Or can you sit at a table with me and hand out a form, right? Because I'm only one person. Anybody that does this, has an interest in this, we're busy. We do a lot of things. And so oftentimes it's just asking that person that you've helped a little bit to help back by helping spread some information or give an example of. I'm not, you know, oftentimes when a community talks to a government entity that comes down to tell them what they need to do or how they should be ready, it's overwhelming and you kind of feel a little less than. And so I like to share the story of during the tsunami evacuation in 2024, I worked at the Gold Beach Visitor Center. We are ocean level, right? The alert happened. My phone blew up. I didn't have a car that day, so I got in my coworker's car and we got up to the high point. And I looked at her and I said, guess where our bug out bag is? It's back at the visitor center. We'd left the building and left the bag. So I like to talk to people about the mistakes that I've made or that we've seen made in our government and encourage people that it's okay to make that mistake, but any little plan is better than nothing, mm-hmm. right?
3: Planning is big. We're actually going to have an entire episode, probably multiple episodes on planning, mm-hmm. family planning and individual planning, how to put together a go bag, that sort of thing, right. because they're so essential. And as you said earlier, you know, that people don't necessarily have this in the forefront of their thinking,
1: right.
3: preparing for disaster.
1: Right.
3: It's not going to happen to me.
1: Right.
3: It hasn't happened for how many years? Sure, the geologists talk about it, you know, the emergency people talk about it, but I'm okay.
1: Right.
3: So I'll worry about it when it comes,
1: right.
3: that kind of thing. And, of course, we're of the opinion that you need to think about that now.
1: Right.
3: So the planning issue is huge.
1: It is.
3: And getting your go bag together, getting it in a place where you can grab it and remember to take it when you leave, that sort of thing. Now, there's also the thing about the counties have emergency organizations as well.
1: Right.
3: How then do you interface with the government people that
1: right.
3: you mentioned earlier?
1: Statewide, I do a number of Zoom meetings on a regular basis so that I get to know the people that are at the Office of Emergency Management that connect me to something else I need, right? Mm-hmm. County and city-wise, since I got my role as coordinator, I started reaching out to the powers that be and just kind of introducing myself, explaining my history, and asking how I can help and what kind of plan that they have in place. That's tough. It's tough to break in and not look like you're trying to take somebody's job or fix something for them, you know. And my goal is that plan is there, but staff change. So how do staff know what that plan is? You know, example being, you know, a local facility that didn't have a way to transport their residents and they reached out to the emergency manager. You've already got a plan, but how can I sit down, and I'm doing it for you for free, you know, how can I sit down and review it with you and make sure that this is an ongoing, ever rotating plan? And so it's actually been opening up really well the last few months. People are getting to know me. They know that I'm not that COAD isn't trying to take anything away from them, that we're here to help, to bring the community into the emergency preparedness for Curry County. And to me, that's vital because one person, one organization can't do it all.
3: Mm-hmm.
1: There's just no way. We have to talk to the hospitals. We have to talk to our ham radio. We have to talk to the medical community at large, the volunteers who are vital. I want to get our first responders. I've met with some local first responders, and I've said, I don't want to tell you how to do your job, but let me help you. If you're going to be the first responder, you need to know your family's safe. Because if you don't know that your family's safe, you're not going to do a good job. So let me help your family be ready.
2: So Ruth, you talked a lot about planning.
1: Mm-hmm.
2: Does it ever get to the point, too, where you try to execute the plan?
1: Yeah, there's been a few different things. Last year during the Moon Complex fire, I helped set up it was called an evacuation point, so an EEP. And I had never done one of those before. So we're in the middle of the Moon Complex fire. I was doing it, hosting a first aid tent at an event in Gold Beach. And I got a call from Orm who said, we need to set this up. And so I pulled out my little chart of numbers, called Curry Public Library. Within half an hour, we were meeting them and setting up a location. We were getting word out that this is where people could come until the Red Cross shelter was in place. It ended up being a really good example of what having that information all together did. And I share that with the board for COAD, Katrina Thompson at the Northwest American Indian Coalition, so that if I'm out of town or unavailable, somebody else has access to that, right? They know the connections. But that's another thing that COAD has done is now ORAM, the Office of Resiliency and Emergency Manager, they now have the connections for these different locations to contact, so that if I'm not there, that partnership's already in place. That communication's been started.
2: Excellent.
1: Because that's the hard part. I mean, I can call and say, hey, you don't know me, but, and we can put something together. But it's a lot easier if that connection is already there.
3: You know, Ray and I have talked quite a bit about how we as individuals can prepare for a disaster. The one that's never going to happen,
1: right,
3: but may happen this afternoon, you know, that sort of thing. I think one of the essential areas to focus on is the neighborhoods.
1: Right.
3: Neighbors taking care of neighbors,
1: right,
3: and looking out for neighbors.
1: Right.
3: How can a neighborhood kind of coordinate and organize? How would that be? What would that look like? How would it start?
1: Okay.
3: How would it perpetuate? I have no concept of how that might work.
1: Okay.
3: And I'm sure you do.
1: Yeah, actually. And so there's people can always go, you know, online, and the library are excellent resources. But there are some trainings that I have taken and been a part of that really help if one or two people in a neighborhood want to head it up, right? There's a program called CERT, which is Community Emergency Response Team. And after the Chetco Bar fire, our emergency manager approached me and said, I want you to take this training. And I said, okay, well, I got news. If I'm home 3 miles up the Rogue River and my family's home safe, I'm not going anywhere. I'm staying home. And he said, but I know then that your neighborhood has somebody in it, right, that can head things up. And that really struck home with me. So we do have CERT members in Curry County. I am trained, along with about three other members, to teach that emergency response team. That one's more of a bigger picture. They're that first responder until the next person gets there. But when you're talking about that event that might happen this afternoon, right, there's a program called Be 2 Weeks Ready. And you and I talked about that briefly. I've taken the training for that. And recently I went to a neighborhood and we sat and talked about some of the people in that neighborhood were in the tsunami zone. And so we talked about, okay, I want you to find two or three neighbors that you can talk to, that you trust, that you can say, I want to put a tote together and I want to put it at your house so that if that emergency happens and I get up to your house, we have a plan in place and I'm not just taking your resources. I've brought resources. And if I don't make it to your house, then you have my resources, right? And so we were able to talk about who's going to be responsible for contacting who, right? And, you know, that phone might not work. So who's going to, like, do that next thing? A few years ago, during a local wildfire, I found out after the fact, we'd hauled a bunch of livestock, and I found out there's a bunch of older people around that don't do social media, right? They might not have a cell phone. They might not get, so we can get them signed up for some alerts, but that old-fashioned phone tree and neighbors just going door to door, the power's gone out. Go check on your neighbor, right? You know, communities are becoming bigger. They don't know neighbors like they used to. So if you can get one or two neighbors interested in going door to door and knocking and saying, hey, this is what we want to do. And there's volunteers in place. There's people that are just genuinely interested in teaching this stuff. And it doesn't have to be overwhelming or scary, especially the more prepared you are for it, the less scary it becomes, right? And I like to promote that let's start with that small disaster, right? Power goes out and you know that you have a neighbor 3 doors down that's on an oxygen concentrator. and the power's out, but you have a generator. So you're going to go, you know. So starting with that little stuff can then lead to a better plan for the big stuff. Mm-hmm.
2: Ruth, is any of this been videotaped?
1: The
2: training?
1: Yeah, there are some trainings that are online. I would love to do, so the B2 Weeks Ready training, you know, that can be up to like, what, a 6 to 8 hour training, which, you know, they told me, oh, well, if you do 1 an hour for 8 weeks, I'm going to lose people. We're not going to have people do 1 an hour for 8 weeks. So I've worked with a couple people and we put together a quicker 2 hour one where we sit and have coffee and we talk like we're doing now. I would love to offer some Zoom classes and some online video ones, because I think, you know, Zoom now after the pandemic, right, is much more open. Red Cross also has a number of classes that they teach, and they're willing to go just about anywhere to teach it. But it's also really hard to get people in today's day and age to come to us. So I've thought about doing things like, you know, you go to a grocery store and there's a bake sale out front. Yeah. Well, I want to go to a grocery store and we're going to have a table and hand out candy and we're going to hand out this sort of a brochure or the B2 Weeks Ready information with contact information and tell people, you don't have to sit down right now with me and talk about it, but take this book. And if you're interested, reach out.
3: Now, the document that you just referred to is called Are You Ready? Preparing for Disasters and Terrorism on the Southern Oregon Coast. Mm-hmm. And it's an emergency plan. It's a booklet that actually provides you a step-by-step what to do, how to do it, to prepare week by week. And appears to be very thorough. And it's free, is it not?
1: It is.
3: And it's available from the county?
1: It is from the Curry County Emergency Management Office. And we're looking to get these out all over Curry County. I'm working with GT to do that. Mm-hmm. We're going to be putting some more information in there on some of the different apps that you can sign up for that you don't even have to have a smartphone for. They're going to call your home phone if that disaster is coming in. And so I'm going to be adding that to this page. Actually, I'd like to put your guys's podcast on that as well. Mm-hmm.
3: That'd be wonderful.
2: Yeah, that'd be great.
3: Right. So where do you think is the biggest hole in say, Curry County's readiness? Is there only one hole, or is just a lot of different...
2: There's some potholes.
1: There's some potholes. And I live on a dirt road, so I don't mind potholes. But part of it is that thought of it's not going to happen to me, right? And kind of, you know, prepper can have a real negative term. I've watched that show and I'm like, ooh, I'm not like that. But I'm ready, right, for the most part. So it's encouraging people to just think a little bit ahead, right, so that if that tsunami alert goes off and you're not home where maybe you're safe, you know where you're going, right? So the education for our community in general is a big pothole, a big one. The other one to me is getting our community organizations and our government entities to work together and to understand that we all have our strengths, and we all have our weaknesses. And so by working together beforehand, talking about it beforehand, and knowing what the other person's plan is, we're not duplicating or we're not missing something. And I am not, you know, I have enough knowledge, I tell people, to be dangerous. But for me, it's been, let's just work together on it and help each other. Because the attitude of, I've got it, I don't need your help.
2: Yeah.
1: Right. And then it happens and we find out that, you know, this entity couldn't do what they were supposed to do because the plan wasn't in place or somebody didn't know the plan. And so those are the two.
3: So how do you start? How do you start filling in that pothole, so to speak?
1: For the education, it's just reaching out to the community and finding a way to get to them. Don't ask them to come to you, right? And so that's what my main focus with COAD as a longtime community member is getting out to the members of our community.
3: So maybe you're setting up a table outside Fred Meyer,
1: right,
3: or Bi-Mart or something,
1: right,
3: like that.
1: Yep.
3: And just have,
1: yep,
3: it available for people to
1: give away some free candy to get their interest, right? And half the time, most of the people that we talk to already have the plan in place, and they're the ones that really want to talk. But and then we get that space to talk and to provide some education.
3: What do you see as good and in place now that's really beneficial to be in place here in the county? And what could people do to perhaps shore up that? And also, what would be your final advice for our listeners that are tuned in here that say, okay, well, I buy into the whole concept. I want to do something. What should I do? What would you say to that person?
1: Okay, so the good and in place is that we already have, if something bad happens in Curry County, we have so many people that reach out immediately to want to help. And people here are resilient. Now, I was thinking earlier about people that want to reach out to help and be spontaneous.
2: This is encouraging just to hear that COAD exists, and right, and thanks for, you know, demystifying what this may be.
1: Right. And so, and then, you know, moving on to that, I think, you know, emergencies happen. Emergencies are anything. Mm-hmm. Emergencies are me heading out of town at 2 a.m. with my husband to go to Eugene and finding out that I didn't bring my phone charger or my meds and he's, yeah, in the hospital for 5 days.
2: Yeah.
1: So take that small inconvenience and plan for it, and then it makes it so much easier to plan for the big ones.
3: Outstanding. Words to embrace, for sure.
2: Yeah.
3: All right. Well, thank you so much, Ruth, for spending some time with us and sharing our situation, mm-hmm, and what the opportunities are. Mm-hmm. We thank you very much for the work you do and as you spearhead the COAD. And well, hopefully we never use it.
1: Right.
3: That's the plan.
1: That's the plan.
2: That's, yeah, we have a plan.
3: We have a plan. But if we have to use it, yes, we need a plan.
2: Yeah, thank you very much, Ruth,
1: thank
2: for stopping
1: you
2: in.
1: Guys.
3: 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And a big thanks to our guests for sharing their story and their insights.
2: Thanks to Mike Powell for the music.
3: And our sound crew, Tom Bozak.
2: Makeup and cosmetics, Tammy Powderpuff.
3: And so until next time, get and stay prepared.

0: I'm Dr. Anthony Lizerwitz, and this is Climate Connections. Disasters like wildfires and hurricanes can destroy electrical lines, leading to long blackouts. When the power's out, it's only a matter of time before the food in the fridge and freezer starts to go bad. So if you think you might lose electricity, stock up on foods that do not need to be refrigerated, like crackers, peanut butter, cereal, and apples. Move refrigerated foods into the freezer so they'll stay cold for a longer time without power. You can also store food in a cooler filled with ice. If you need to cook, you can use an outdoor grill when the weather is safe. Or if you have a gas stove, you may be able to manually light it with matches. During a blackout, keep the fridge and freezer doors closed as much as possible so the food stays cold. But if the power stays out for 4 hours or more, toss anything in the fridge that can go bad, like meat, milk, leftovers, or eggs. 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
1: This is Understanding Israel-Palestine. I'm Margot Patterson, and with me is co-host Jeremy Roth-Kushel. We'll be talking today to Tia Lesson and Amy Goodman, two iconic figures in independent media. But first, news. The United States has expanded its attacks on Iran. Overnight and into the early hours of today, July 17th, U.S. airstrikes hit bridges, a railroad junction, and a tower at a key port, part of President Trump's pressure campaign to force Iran to reopen the Strait of Hormuz. The United States also appears to have hit power stations. Iran has responded with missile attacks on U.S. allies in the Middle East, damaging a power plant and an important desalination plant in Kuwait. As of 6 a.m., the Iranian Health Ministry said at least 38 people in Iran had been killed and more than 400 wounded.
2: Just days after armed Jewish settlers detained Congressman Ro Khanna as he was traveling in the occupied West Bank, Israeli settlers attacked a convoy carrying CNN journalist July 11th as they accompanied the father of a 20-year-old Palestinian-American slain a year ago in the West Bank to the site of his son's murder. Settlers appeared shortly after the convoy had reached the spot. They blockaded the road and, armed with clubs, rocks, and knives, smashed the windshield of one vehicle in the convoy and punctured the tires of the other. Police were called. Four settlers are said to have since been detained. In July of 2025, Saif Musalet was beaten to death by settlers. No arrests have been made. His father, Kamel Musalet, said there was no investigation taking place. Saif was an American citizen who lived in Florida and was visiting family in the West Bank when he was killed on his relative's property.
1: Israeli ceasefire violations in Lebanon continue, with Israel carrying out airstrikes and artillery attacks in southern Lebanon July 16th, and Israeli Defense Minister Israel Katz reaffirming that Israel will maintain its occupation of southern Lebanon, the Gaza Strip, and Syria. In Gaza, three Palestinians were killed July 16th and 28 injured in Israeli attacks. The Gaza Health Ministry reported between 27 to 30 Palestinians killed between July 12th and July 16th. On July 15th, Israel approved about $330 million for road construction linking illegal settlements in the occupied West Bank. Defense Minister Katz described the plan as part of a settlement revolution that will support the long-term development of the settlements.
2: Dropsite News reported that during U.S.-Iran negotiations in Switzerland in late June, Iranian officials sent a private message to Vice President J.D. Vance that U.S. Mideast envoys Steve Witkoff and Jared Kushner were abusing their access to information for personal gain and undermining peace prospects, with Kushner passing information to Israeli Prime Minister Benjamin Netanyahu. The White House denied the claims and accused the news organization of being filled with hatred for America. A U.S. official told the Axios news site that since the negotiations began, Witkoff and Kushner, quote, talk almost every day to Netanyahu, unquote, and the head of Mossad.
1: The U.S. Justice Department is asking Spain to extradite an American who has donated generously to politically progressive causes and humanitarian projects, including in Palestine. Spain detained James Fergie Chambers on Friday, July 10th, and is holding him without bail as it considers the U.S. extradition request. Chambers is charged with support for the Palestinian militant group Hamas. His lawyer said Chambers, a self-described anti-imperialist and heir to a wealthy family that owns Cox Communications, has donated more than $1 million to humanitarian projects in Gaza and paid the legal fees of Palestine Action activists in the United Kingdom who took part in a direct action there against Israeli arms manufacturer Elbit. There is concern that the Trump administration is conflating humanitarian aid with terrorism and that Chambers' arrest is designed to chill support for Palestine. Stanley Cohen, an attorney with 40 years' experience of terrorism cases, told the Guardian newspaper that this is the first known case of the United States seeking extradition of an American for supporting Hamas. "I don't doubt the decision was made to seek Chambers' extradition because it looks good for Trump, for AIPAC, and for Zionist supporters," said Cohen, who has been following the case. "It's a conscious decision to target for political purposes." We are delighted to have as our guests today journalist Amy Goodman and filmmaker Tia Lesson. Both are in Kansas City for a local screening of Steal This Story, Please, a documentary about Amy Goodman. For many listeners to public radio, Amy Goodman needs no introduction. Democracy Now!, the daily news program she produces, hosts, and co-founded, airs worldwide on more than 1,500 public radio and television stations. The author of 6 New York Times best-selling books, Amy Goodman has won numerous awards for journalism from the Associated Press, United Press International, the Corporation for Public Broadcasting, and many more. They include the George Polk Award and the Nieman Foundation's 2014 I.F. Stone Medal for Journalistic Independence Lifetime Achievement Award. As regards the topic of Israel-Palestine, anyone who has been listening to Democracy Now! For the last 33 months knows it has provided the consistent, close attention to what's happening in Gaza and the West Bank that many in the mainstream media have not. Her coverage of Israel-Palestine has been remarkable, and this did not just begin with October 7th either. Amy Goodman, welcome to Understanding Israel-Palestine.
3: It's great to be on with you and with all the listeners of KKFI. In a moment, I'm going to be getting on a flight with my pup, Zazu, and we're flying to Kansas City, where Steal a Story, Please is going to be premiering tonight at 7, tomorrow night at 7, and tomorrow at 4 at the Glenwood Fine Arts Theater in Overland Park. I'm excited about coming to Kansas City, not only because we are inhaling unacceptable amounts of smoke right now in New York, and I look forward to doing the Q&A after the film and talking about the issues of the day. Of course, the film addresses these issues, as some of our team is in Houston right now. It's the weekend funeral of Lorenzo Salgado Araujo, dad of 3 adult U.S. citizens. He himself here in this country from Mexico for over 35 years, gunned down by an ICE agent as he was going to work driving his brother and 2 other men, and his brother then and the 2 other men detained. Imagine, he watches his brother murdered, and then he is in a detention center and threatened with deportation.
1: Amy, there are so many questions to ask you about. I had initially thought of introducing you as a woman who needs no introduction to listeners. But watching the documentary and even just reading your Wikipedia page, I realized how untrue that was, at least for me. There is so much I learned about you from the documentary, from the pivotal effect that going to East Timor in 1987 had on you, to your coverage of Chevron's violent role in Nigeria in the late 1990s,
4: to your and Juan Gonzalez's early realization that the U.S. government was lying to the American public about the safety of air quality in New York City after 9/11. One of the many things I didn't know about you was that you were Jewish, that your grandfather was an Orthodox rabbi, that you had gone to Israel as a child to visit family. You took a trip to Israel and the occupied Palestinian territories in 1988 that gave you a different view of the situation there. What did you see and how did it affect you?
3: I grew up in this country. My grandfather, my mother's father, as you said, was an Orthodox rabbi, principal of the Crown Heights Yeshiva. My mother and her sister went to school there, and my great-grandfather on my father's side was the Henry Street rabbi, a Hasidic rabbi here in New York, very revered, an author as well. And that lineage, my great-grandfather, goes back to on the great-great-great-great-granddaughter of Baal Shem Tov, who is the founder of Hasidism. So I was steeped in Jewish education growing up with my brothers. And I will just say that it is because of that education, not in spite of it, that I learned to deeply care about the world and about suffering. Yes, I grew up being very educated about the Holocaust, family members lost in the Holocaust. And in our family, it was never again for anyone, anywhere. I was always particularly affected by non-Jews who would save Jews during the Holocaust, hide a kid in the barn or hide a family in their attic. Think about Anne Frank. How amazing I found it that people who did not necessarily have a connection to the people they were hiding would risk their lives and their families' lives to save Jews. This is what I learned growing up, and I continue to feel the same way. The directors are also going to be at Glenwood Fine Arts Theater, Tia Lesson and Carl Deal, the Oscar-nominated filmmakers who did Trouble the Water about Hurricane Katrina. They were Michael Moore's producers. Tia did The Janes about the underground Chicago abortion network in the 1960s. Tia herself is the daughter of a Holocaust survivor. And so I think you see these different threads through the documentary. They are everything from media consolidation. You know, I've been talking about that for the last 30 years. Democracy Now! Started actually in 1996. We just celebrated our 30th anniversary at a huge gathering at Riverside Church. It was so, so moving. Patti Smith came. Michael Stipe of REM sang Hooray for the Riff Raff. Yeah, Juan flew in from Chicago, Juan Gonzalez. And you see Juan throughout the film. And, you know, his newspaper is one of the co-founders of the Young Lords in New York City. It was called Palante, and then Hooray for the Riff Raff sang the song Palante. Angela Davis spoke about the importance of dissent. Musab Abu Toha, the great Palestinian poet who just won the Pulitzer Prize for his essays in the New Yorker magazine, read his poem Under the Rubble. Patti Smith sang Peaceable Kingdom, which really, by the way, came out of the Israeli military killing, the crushing to death of Rachel Corrie. Remember Rachel, the college kid from Evergreen College in Olympia, Washington, who several decades ago went to Gaza, to Rafah, and stood in front of an Israeli military bulldozer. She was wearing a bright fluorescent yellow vest to prevent the demolition of a pharmacist's home who she had been staying with. And she was crushed to death. Patti Smith's song, and I didn't realize this until then, until our 30th anniversary, is based on her story. V spoke, you know, the former Eve Ensler, about the importance of independent media. We looked out in the audience, and 2,000 people had come to this church where Dr. Martin Luther King gave that speech against the war in Vietnam, for which the corporate media castigated him, saying he had done a disservice to his cause, his country, his people, like the Vietnam War was not a subject he should be taking on. You know, this is a sanctuary of dissent, Riverside Church. And as I looked out on the crowd, I was saying, how do we close this chapter of Democracy Now! And move into the next century with the boss, with Bruce Springsteen? And he came out and sang Streets of Minneapolis with that same spirit. People across the political spectrum, immigrant and non-immigrant, standing up for immigrants in Minneapolis, doing shopping for people afraid to leave their homes, grocery shopping. That's what we've celebrated all of these years.
4: Amy, we've got to interrupt you because Tia Lesson, the director of the documentary, has joined this call.
3: Excellent.
2: This is Jeremy Roth-Gushel, and so we are pleased to be also joined by the co-director of Steal This Story, Please, Oscar-nominated and Emmy-winning filmmaker Tia Lesson, who helmed the new documentary alongside Carl Diehl. From her viral producing Fahrenheit 9/11 and executive producing Fahrenheit 11/9 and producing Michael Moore's satirical series The Awful Truth, directing the political expose Citizen Coke and the human story documentary in the wake of Hurricane Katrina, Trouble the Water, to her recent Emmy-winning direction of The Janes, Tia's filmography is dedicated to telling often missing and highly relevant public interest stories while dissecting propaganda, corporate capture, systemic power, and their effect on human lives. Tia, welcome to Understanding Israel-Palestine.
5: Thank you so much for having me, and thank you so much for telling the world about our film. We are so privileged to have made this film about the remarkable journalist Amy Goodman.
4: I have a question for you, Tia. Your and Carl Diehl's film about Amy Goodman is a wonderful tribute to her journalism and also a very good review and, for some viewers, an introduction to some of the most significant justice issues of the last 40 years. You said that your film, Steal This Story, Please, comes out at a particularly timely moment given the consolidation of media now taking place in this country and the threat to journalism it poses. Was that the impetus for Steal This Story, Please, or simply a coincidence? Could you address what you see as the gravity of the threat to journalism today?
5: Well, Amy has been helping many of us make sense of the world, you know, for the last 30 years. And very early on, she started sounding the alarm about the dangers to the practice of journalism that the consolidation of media presents. You know, we're talking about the concentration of so many important journalist organizations into the hands of just a few corporate owners. And that's just dangerous. It's dangerous for democracy and for the public right to know. Amy saw this coming a long time ago, and we are now seeing very clearly the impact. You know, so many news organizations have laid off staff. They are trimming their investigative reporting. They are also failing to broadcast programming that might be offensive in some ways to the Trump administration. And that is just not what serves the public right to know. So we saw this, you know, we heard Amy warning us about it. And we've also seen the sustained attacks that President Trump has made against journalists, first in the first term and now in the second term. And they've just gotten more and more chilling. It's not just verbal attacks and assaults on women journalists and journalists of color, but it's also limiting or barring access to Pentagon briefing room, to the White House briefing room, to news organizations that he doesn't like or worries about their coverage. And now with the consolidation of media, we're seeing so many corporate owners throw their journalists under the bus, you know, in order to curry favor with this administration. Because while the news is one of the businesses that they own, they're more important businesses. For example, Jeff Bezos owns the Washington Post, but he also owns Amazon. And Amazon is a much more profitable enterprise than the Washington Post. And so he and others have been all too willing to censor their reporting, to lay off staffs, and to essentially, I would say, bribe the Trump administration in the form of legal settlements in order to stop critical news coverage. So this is all of a concern, and the film talks about that.
1: If you're just tuning in, this is Understanding Israel-Palestine. I'm Margo Patterson, and with me is co-host Jeremy Roth-Gushel. We're talking to award-winning documentary filmmaker Tia Lesson about her and Carl Diehl's film, Steal This Story, Please. It's about the groundbreaking journalism of Amy Goodman, host and executive producer of Democracy Now! We're talking today to both Tia and Amy.
2: Let's talk about the idea of media and medium in terms of both of your approaches to constructing news stories, documentaries about issues that are highly relevant to our program, which is understanding Israel-Palestine. The nature of that specific topic is it's not obviously central to your documentary, but the documentary in many ways is framed in terms of a timeline, in terms of soon after October 7th, and then the escalating genocidal alleged response to it. And we were talking earlier about Amy's Jewishness, and I very much resonate with that aspect of Jewishness and being raised Jewish and becoming bar mitzvah in the midst of the Gulf War, and my Torah portion being about Jacob wrestling with an angel and then being called Israel, which I've come to know actually means not a nation state or state apparatus or even really a nation of people or area, but really he or she or they who wrestle with God and man. And so this is what I really see at the core of the work that you both do. Now, I want to address the sort of maybe the more problematic side of over-personalizing or making human stories in relationship to deep news events or arcs of history that really come to light in terms of Israel-Palestine. Because, of course, this is one of the most beautiful things I think that both of you do in your work is give voice to human stories that are not being covered almost anywhere else. And at the same time, if things become over-personalized, then we begin to miss maybe larger structures of power that include things like the escalation of Jewish Zionist power in the United States in terms of media consolidation. The Ellisons are not just any new corporate owners. They're highly tied into the Netanyahu and the Trump network. And so how do you both think about this dynamic balance and the friction between making sure that you tell human stories without obscuring longer, deeper, maybe less visible structures of power?
5: Well, I think in the film we show Amy lifting up the voices of people who are, as she calls it, the target end of U.S. foreign policy. And that includes, so many Palestinian voices, families and doctors and academics and poets in Gaza whose lives and communities have been obliterated by Israel in this past, couple years. I think by amplifying those voices, she's telling a much larger story about power, about genocide, about, also the strength of people to resist, to continue living their lives in the midst of that kind of assault. I would also say that Amy has uplifted, amplified the voices of journalists who have been targeted and murdered in many cases by the IDF, by the Israel Defense Forces. Why are they being silenced? Because I think they understand, Israel, the United States understands that the images that they gather and project to the world, that the voices that they talk to and project to the world are evidence of war crimes, and that they don't want that information out there. So I think to the degree that Amy is helping to pick up where they leave off and broadcast those voices and broadcast those images, she is speaking to a larger systemic issue as well as, uplifting those individual voices. I think you can do both. And I think this film does both. I mean, this film, Steal the Story, Please, which is playing here in Kansas City over the weekend and beyond, it's a portrait of Amy Goodman, for sure, of this incredibly compassionate, remarkable story journalist. But it's also a portrait of independent journalism this journalism that is only accountable to its audience. It's not funded by corporate advertising. It's not funded by corporate underwriting. It's not even funded by government entities. It is solely funded by its audience. As much as we tell a story about Amy Goodman and her extraordinary work over the years, we're also telling the story of this platform that she has helped, you know, to pioneer, this independent journalism platform.
4: This is a question for Amy. Amy, you began working in radio in the 1980s, I believe, and there have been so many changes affecting journalism since then. The advent of personal computers, the internet, social media, algorithms, the vanishing of local newspapers. What do you think have been the most baneful developments? Have there been any positive changes? And what do you see as the future of journalism now?
3: You know, just this week on Democracy Now!, we interviewed the California Attorney General, Rob Bonta, who has led 12 state attorneys general in suing, challenging the merger of Warner Brothers Discovery, which owns, among other media properties, CNN and HBO, and Paramount Skydance, owned by the Ellisons. And they own CBS, which, of course, runs 60 Minutes. There is a powerful movement underfoot right now. The UK is threatening to sue over this. Tia and Carl signed an open letter along. I just saw Jane Fonda, who's an executive producer of the film. So is Rosario Dawson. They signed this open letter calling for these attorneys general to do just this. And more people understand across the political spectrum that it is dangerous to only have a few billionaire allies of the president, which, you know, is the most powerful position on earth, running the media. Just last night, and we had a fantastic show today on Democracy Now!, and President Trump last night in his primetime address, where it was agreed by so many experts that what he was saying, it was sort of a spewing of lies about the elections. And when he said he released documents, declassified them, that prove what he had to say, they proved exactly the opposite.

0: are defaming them. I think there are a lot of things changing in this country right now. And what T and Carl have so masterfully shown in Steal the Story, Please, is you can have independent media that affects the entire media landscape. It's the what's behind Steal the Story, Please, the idea that we can go cover the Dakota Access Pipeline and the protest against it by the Standing Rock Sioux in North Dakota and the thousands of allies, indigenous and non-indigenous allies who took that on in that first presidential election race, that one between Trump and Hillary Clinton, when Obama was president. We thought we'd be among many reporters there because it was this epic gathering. We hadn't seen anything like this in decades in this country, and it was taking on the issue of climate change. But we were the only global national journalists there. So when we filmed a dog with its nose and mouth covered in blood because the security guards of DAPL, the Dakota Access Pipeline, had brought out dogs who were attacking the water protectors, that's what the protesters called themselves, the networks, one after another, picked up our video coverage and it was seen around the world. We think to have an exclusive is a failure if we're the only ones that are running something. We want the voices that we bring out, the people closest to the story, to be amplified, to reverberate around the world. Steal this story, please.
1: Well, that's a wonderful ending. Amy Goodman, Tia Lesson, thank you so much for joining us today.
0: Thank you so much.
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5: Here's your Curry Coast weather picture from KCIWLP and the National Weather Service. Tonight, cloudy with a low around 52. Mild northwest winds becoming light north after midnight. Tomorrow, mostly sunny and breezy with a high near 59. Light north winds becoming northwest and gusty in the afternoon. And then tomorrow night, expect a low around 53 under partly cloudy skies. 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

0: That's the Swing Set Mamas right here on the Children's Hour. This is the Children's Hour. I'm Katie Stone, and I am delighted to be with you today and all of these kids at the Outpost and on Zoom. Hello, everyone.
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0: Well, thank you all so much for being here at the Outpost Performance Space in Albuquerque, New Mexico, and on Zoom, and all of you out in listener land. On the Children's Hour, this is the third episode in our four-part radio series called Communication Nation, where we're exploring various forms of communication through languages, media, and community building. We're calling this episode Other Voices, Other Sounds. And when I say sounds, I don't just mean the ones that we hear with our ears. All of us use our bodies to communicate through our facial expressions, gestures, posture, even our breath. That's how we know what our parents are thinking when they just give us the look. Sometimes this is called body language. Others call it nonverbal communication, and we're going to learn more about that from speech-language pathologist Marcy Laurel. There are people who only use gestures in their bodies to communicate, and we're going to meet a family who uses sign language as their primary communication. Brad Klein is a CODA, a child of deaf adults, and his parents, Marty and Candy, are going to join us to teach us about sign language and deaf culture. And you know, it's not unusual to need a little help to communicate. That's where assistive technology can come into play. There are people who have to communicate through technology only, and there are others who just use it to support their ability to speak aloud. Tibbany Ho is from the Rio Rancho Public School District in New Mexico, and she visited the Sunspot Solar Studio to explain. We have a lot to learn on the Children's Hour today. You can find more information about Communication Nation and this episode, Other Voices, at childrenshour.org. Let's learn together today on the Children's Hour. This is Brady Reimer.

0: You're listening to The Children's Hour. I'm Katie Stone, and today we're talking about communication. It's easy to overlook such an essential part of our lives. We humans communicate with our words, our technology, and even our bodies. This is Communication Nation, a special series from The Children's Hour where we explore various forms of communication through media, languages, and community building. This program is made possible by funding from the National Endowment for the Humanities and the United We Stand Connecting Through Culture Initiative, and by the New Mexico Humanities Council. This is Communication Nation Episode 3, Part 1, Nonverbal Communication. We've already learned about how humans rely on speaking to each other to communicate, but did you know that a big part of how we share information uses no words at all? That's called nonverbal communication. Today we're exploring how people use their bodies to express their thoughts and feelings, and how even entire languages are only physical. Marcy Laurel is a speech-language pathologist at the University of New Mexico's Center for Development and Disability. That's somebody who works with people who need support in expressing their own communications. We invited her to the Sunspot Solar Studio here in Albuquerque, New Mexico, to show us how a specialist like Marcy teaches nonverbal communications.
1: That could be a lot of different things, including how we use our bodies, like how close we stand to someone. Do we turn our body towards someone when we're talking to them? How do we use our hands? Do we make gestures while we're talking, or even when we're not talking? How do we use our face? Facial expressions that show you're mad or you're sad or you're frustrated. Are we loud? Are we soft? Do we sound friendly or angry? All the ways we communicate without using words, which I think is kind of funny in a way because adults often tell children, use your words. But actually the way we communicate is so much more than just our words.
0: Marcy told us that a lot of the time, the most important way humans communicate is with our body, face, and tone of voice.
1: People are watching us to see how we're communicating without words, and also if the way we communicate with our bodies matches what we're saying with our words. If we're saying words but our body doesn't match, people feel uncomfortable and they're always going to believe our bodies every time. So right now, if I say, I'm so excited to be talking to you, might seem like I'm excited. But if I say, I'm so excited to be talking to you, you're going to know I'm not excited. You're not going to believe my words. So it's very important that we use our nonverbal communication. Another way it's important is that we have to be able to read other people's nonverbal communication.
0: If we can't see a person's face or body, it's hard to totally know what they mean when they're talking to us.
1: We might not feel so comfortable and safe if we can't get that matchup and we don't understand it.
0: It's also important because sometimes we can get into trouble if we don't understand somebody else's nonverbal communication.
1: Say you're in the classroom and something's going on and the teacher starts to have a voice that sounds kind of irritated. Maybe they cross their arms or they put their hands on their hips and they show with their face, I'm really getting frustrated. If you can't notice that, you might end up being in trouble when you didn't really mean to be. And the same thing goes for adults when we're talking to the people in our lives. We learn nonverbal communication basically by watching and noticing what people are doing when we're very, very small. And then we copy or we imitate what other people do.
0: But then sometimes kids don't necessarily pick up the cues of nonverbal communication on their own. What populations might have to learn them in a different way?
1: So sometimes kids who have what we call neurodivergent ways of thinking and being in the world, that might be kids who have autism or attention deficit hyperactivity disorder, or just challenges maybe with impulsivity that makes it hard for them to pay attention to everything going on around them, might not pick up on all of this when they're real little bitty. And then they don't learn it right away, and people don't maybe realize that they haven't picked that up after all.
0: Neuro means brain and brain function, and divergent means different from a normal path, maybe. So neurodivergent is maybe a brain that is on a different path?
1: That's like such a great way to say it. And if you think about it, we're all on our own path, right? So if you expand and expand how you think about that, we're all different in how our brains operate and how we think about things. But sometimes we have these labels that we apply to people when it seems like it might be helpful in knowing how to help them.
0: Being neurodivergent can change how a person uses or notices nonverbal communication. That can make it hard to make friends.
1: It's all about sending messages and receiving messages. So if you're trying to send a message, but you're not sending the message you meant to send, or someone's trying to send you a message, but you're not catching it, then it can really affect social interaction.
0: That's Marcy Laurel from the Center for Development and Disability at the University of New Mexico. 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I'm Katie Stone. We have a lot more coming up. This is Communication Nation, Episode 3, Other Voices, Other Sounds.

0: That's Dr. Noyes and Justin Roberts. I'm listening. 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I'm Katie Stone, and this is episode 3 of our 4-part radio series, Communication Nation. 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
0: 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You're listening to the Children's Hour. This is Communication Nation, Episode 3, Other Voices, Other Sounds. We're talking with Marcy Laurel. She's a speech-language practitioner, and she is explaining to us about the purpose and function of nonverbal communication. That means the communication we do with our bodies, without even thinking about it. As we're learning about the importance of nonverbal communication in our lives, for some people, those cues don't come so easily. How do you teach neurodivergent people about nonverbal communication?
2: It's tricky. If somebody's struggling with their nonverbal communication, either using their bodies and their faces and their voices to communicate, or they're not catching other people's messages, and if they think it would be helpful to them, or maybe if they're younger, their parents and their teachers think so, then we might help them to notice.
0: They might practice by making big dramatic expressions. Sad, angry, happy, you name it. And then Marcy told us they practice labeling those feelings.
2: Maybe we give the person clues about what to look for and what it means as part of an interaction. Or maybe we record our voices, or maybe we watch videos and try to ascertain or think about what somebody's trying to communicate with their bodies and their faces and their hands, all of those ways we talked about. So it's kind of like being a detective. We learn to kind of clue by clue, learn to pay attention to what this nonverbal communication is and what it means.
0: But here's where things get a little complicated. Not everybody wants to communicate in the same ways. Say one person may not like making a lot of eye contact.
2: If that's not comfortable for you, for whatever reason, maybe you just learn to turn your shoulders toward that person. You don't have to look right at them, but you show them with your body that you're interested. So we have to be careful not to get so stuck that the right way is one way, when the right way is really many ways.
3: Can you talk a little bit about how nonverbal communication here might be different from other places in general? How is a kid supposed to know how to behave in different circumstances?
2: So there's differences in nonverbal communication across cultures, whether that's a different country or a different part of this country or different families. There are differences in the rules that apply. And the most important thing about this is that sometimes we're sending messages that we don't mean to send. Like if I'm a person that likes to get real touchy-feely and I want to put my arm around you, I want to stand real close to you, and that's my way of showing that I'm really interested in communicating with you, but you feel like I'm just getting way too close and you don't even know what I mean by that, now we have a miscommunication. This goes for how big our gestures are. Do I use my body in a big way? Or do I keep my body kind of quiet when I'm talking? This would again go for the use of my voice. Am I kind of loud for you? Or is it an understanding that my voice volume goes up when I get excited? It's a way I am. It's the way my brain is.
3: Can you tell from the nonverbal communication of the people you're talking to, whether they're receiving you and your communication well or not?
2: It goes back to that detective work. What does somebody's face look like if they're a little uncomfortable? Are they stepping back a little bit with their body? Are they leaning in to show they're with you? Or are they kind of backing all the way away because they're not comfortable with your way of communicating? Sometimes it really takes a lot of paying attention to make sure our messages are going back and forth just the way we want them to.
3: When it comes to people who are neurodivergent, maybe some of us who are not neurodivergent misunderstand them, and they're not understanding our nonverbal communication, and we're not understanding their nonverbal communication. Why should we be aware that this is the case?
2: So it's so important for us in every avenue of our lives, whoever we're talking to and being with, right? But especially, we already talked about how some people who are neurodivergent might find these types of interactions challenging in different ways or just interact in different ways. So the first thing I would say is it's so important to always think the best of everyone. Don't jump to the conclusion that something is happening that is against you or not right before we even know what's happening. Stay with the interaction. Ask questions sometimes to better understand what the person is feeling. Or if the person stands too close, we could give them some clues that maybe we want to step back a little bit, but not to judge. It's so important not to judge, because everyone in every circumstance is absolutely doing the best they can. And everyone in every circumstance wants to have a good communication. Everyone does.
3: That was Marcy Laurel. She's a speech-language pathologist at the University of New Mexico's Center for Development and Disability. She's somebody who helps people of all ages communicate better.

0: That's Lindsay Monroe right here on the Children's Hour. We just learned that nonverbal communication is a big part of how we talk to each other. But did you know that many people across the world communicate only with their hands, face, and body? Maybe you've heard the word deaf before. That's when a person has impaired hearing. A person can be born deaf or become deaf after an injury or illness. Some deaf people can only pick up certain sounds, while others don't hear anything at all. They can't listen to you or me talking or even hear their own voice, so using words can be hard. And that's why many rely on sign language. Brad Klein is a comedian. His parents, Candy and Marty, were born deaf. Together, they speak using sign language.
1: I tell a lot of my friends who have hearing parents that my life growing up was very similar to theirs. I learned sign language just like all of us learned English. As an infant, you absorb everything and anything around you. There are 270 countries in the world, but over 300 different sign languages. And that's because sign language can also be partly regional. Sometimes a north part of a country will have a slightly different sign language than the southern part of the country.
0: About 11 million people in America identify as deaf. That's less than 5% of our population. Deaf people are part of a small community, and sometimes people assume that makes life more lonely. Very few hearing people know sign language, but Marty told us that assumption isn't so true.
2: We deaf people do not feel lonely because we always get together. It's a common bond.
0: Candy says deaf people have a vibrant social world and a culture all of their own.
1: This is my mom's voice, and you can hear how different it is. Because she can't hear her own voice. But she can feel the vibrations. That's how she learned speech therapy, was in the vibrations of how words sounded. There's a Chicago club for the deaf, where we're from, where we go bowling together, we socialize, go out to dinner together. Way back in my time, sign language wasn't always allowed in school, but now it's definitely allowed in school, and a lot more families get involved in learning sign language, so deaf people don't feel lonely anymore.
3: If you're deaf and you can't read lips, how do you communicate with people when you do important stuff like bank meetings? Do you always have to bring an interpreter with you, or can you sometimes get by with just visual communication?
1: Great question. When my boss asks me for an important meeting, I always say, please bring an interpreter so that there's no miscommunication. If it's one-on-one, I will just ask them to write it down, or I'm pretty good at lip reading.
0: Martin is holding up his iPhone. How do you use it, Martin, to communicate? Do you actually type the message out?
2: This is the app that converts speech into text. And I read it at the same time, real time, and it's almost perfect.
1: I think it's also important for me to bring up what's called the ADA. It's the Americans with Disabilities Act. It's the right of my parents to have equal and opportune communication in public settings, such as doctor's offices, public meetings, news conferences, so that they have the ability to understand and be on equal footing to everybody else. So while my dad does prefer the live transcription, he is entitled to having an interpreter there, which has happened when I had to go to the emergency room as an 8-year-old. The doctors tried to talk to me and said, can you interpret for your parents? And my parents had to be firm and say, under the Americans with Disabilities Act, we have the right to an interpreter for this very important communication about my son's health. So while I do interpret for little things, like if we're out at a restaurant and my mom says, can you just tell him I wanted iced tea? Sure. But if we're talking about buying a mortgage, a bank meeting, a doctor's visit, it's incredibly important for my parents to have clear and concise communication. And the Americans with Disabilities Act allows us to do so.
0: When we're thinking about communication, all of us sitting in this room and listening on the radio, because by nature of radio listeners, it's usually people who can hear. So what could we who can hear do to make Are communities more inclusive for people who cannot hear?
1: Captioning on everything. Accessibility for some is accessibility for everybody because everybody can benefit when you have it.
2: It's about the mindset. They have to know that access is very, very important between two or more people.
1: But most importantly for us, for communication, it's to understand what's going on. Sometimes the communication falls off. People say, we'll tell you later. And that's the challenge for us. We want to be involved. And we can do anything but hear. And so we enjoy having like live captioning, which is what we're using right now, along with the interpreter. We really appreciate so much the technology. And the deaf children nowadays have so much more access than we did in our days.
0: That was Brad Klein interpreting for his mom, Candy. Brad is a hearing comedian out of Chicago, and his parents, Candace and Martin Klein, otherwise known as Candy and Marty, are deaf.
4: Hey, have you ever heard of sign language? It's a way many people talk using their hands and body instead of words. Kind of like dancing. We're gonna learn a little bit today. Come on!

0: Let's sign some phrases together. Just copy what I do. Hello. Nice to meet you. Now your turn.
1: Hello. Nice to meet you.
0: Great job.
1: Go.

0: we're going to play a guessing game. I'll do a sign, and you have to guess what it means by hopping to the left or the right. Let's go! Unicorn or monkey?
1: Oh well, what's that?

0: Talking with My Body is Danny Go, right here on the Children's Hour. And we're thinking about Talking with My Body as we spoke with Brad Klein and his parents, Marty and Candy. That family uses sign language and talks with their body all the time. We're all doing it all the time, whether or not we notice. We're speaking with our gestures, our looks, even our stance. So much to learn today about nonverbal unspoken communication, and we have more coming up about how assistive technology is being used to help even more people communicate.
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0: That's Aaron Nigel Smith. You're listening to the Children's Hour. This is Communication Nation Episode 3, Other Voices, Other Sounds. We've learned that many people talk without speaking words to each other. Our nonverbal communications send cues about what we're thinking. Sometimes people use physical languages, like American Sign Language. But other times, people just need support in order to speak. Tibbany Ho is a speech-language pathologist, just like our friend Marcy Laurel. But her job looks a little different. She's an assistive technology coordinator at Rio Rancho Public Schools in Rio Rancho, New Mexico, a suburb of Albuquerque. Her job focuses on helping kids use assistive technology to communicate.
1: Assistive technology in general is any device, program, or equipment that helps somebody with a disability be able to access their environment. And that can look differently depending on the person. Some people use what we call unaided forms of communication, like gestures, facial expressions, head nods. And then we have what we call aided, and that means they need some other device or system in front of them.
0: Tibbany told us that while some may not communicate with spoken languages, everybody has a voice. Alternative Assistive Communication, or AAC, makes sure that people can use it.
1: People that are using augmentative communication are communicating and using their form of communication in the same ways that we all communicate.
0: That system could be simple and low-tech, a pencil and paper, a board used to write words, or a book with pictures to point at.
1: And then we have our high-tech communication systems, which might look like an iPad, again with picture symbols, but when they press it, it might open to more pages and give them access to more vocabulary.
0: People of all ages and backgrounds rely on high-tech speech assistants. Congresswoman Jennifer Wexton made history as the first sitting congressperson to give a speech at the United States House of Representatives using speech technology.
2: Mr. Speaker, last year I was diagnosed with progressive supranuclear palsy, or PSP. PSP makes it very difficult for me to speak, and I use an assistive app so that you and our colleagues can understand me.
0: Why might somebody need to rely on assistive speech technology? How does it help?
1: Some people don't develop speech the same way that we do, or they might be difficult to understand. Sometimes we have people with language differences too. In our school district, we have universal communication boards in the classroom that we use with all of our students, including students with disabilities, students that come from other countries that speak different languages that are having a hard time expressing their communication with others. So using it in a more universal way to be able to connect with each other. Even as technology is getting better and better, you think about your phones, if you've ever used Siri and Alexa, right? It could be used and considered a piece of assistive technology to help somebody access something. That's a tool that a lot of us use all the time. And the words people are using with assistive technology are the same words that we use too.
0: Over time, we've also developed more detailed picture symbols to use in speech assistance.
1: For example, if I have a picture of a house, and I'm pointing to the picture of the house, that could mean a lot of things, right? That could mean something happened at home that I want to tell you about, or I want to go home.
0: Today, speech tools encompass far more than simple images. At Rio Rancho Public Schools, Tibbany says there are detailed communication boards in classrooms and even on the playground.
1: We're talking about your pronouns like I, you, he, she. It's verbs and action words, describing words. These are the boards that we have up around our school. And we've found that not only is it supporting students that need that for communication and speech, but also who might come from other languages and have language differences that make it difficult to communicate in the classroom. They're using the boards too to communicate with their teachers and their peers.
0: Whether we're using body language, sign language, or AAC, having access to nonverbal communication brings us closer. We can share our feelings and ideas more easily, but there might be differences in the way communication happens when two people aren't vocally speaking. A conversation might take longer, It could have a different rhythm, or it could require pauses.
1: You know, as a communication partner, there are some good things to kind of keep in mind if you're talking to somebody that uses assistive technology. It definitely takes more time to create a message. So being patient when you're talking to somebody who's using assistive technology is a good strategy.
0: When we're patient, we're kind. And when we're kind, we have the best communication together. We listen without judgment, and we can learn so much from each other. You've been hearing from Tibbany Ho. She's the Assistive Technology Coordinator at Rio Rancho Public Schools in New Mexico.

0: from an oldie but goodie, a release by Sarah Hickman called Big Kid, right here on the Children's Hour. That was Look At Me. Look Into My Eyes was before that with Anavar Salgado performing. He's a young man with cerebral palsy who uses assistive technology devices for communication. Communication Nation Episode 3, Other Voices, Other Sounds, is part of a larger podcast series of short-form podcasts for teachers to use this series in the classroom. We have learning guides and activities posted at childrenshour.org. Look for Communication Nation. We have time for just one more here on the Children's Hour. We're going to go out with Frances England. This is from Blink of an Eye. Tell me it all, and I hope you will. We'll catch you next time for another edition of the Children's Hour.
1: Sometimes it hurts, and sometimes you cry. Sometimes it's not.

0: Katie Stone with Christina Stella. 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
6: This is Carl Sansom. I'm reading my original poem called Oregon Girl. Out west where mountains and rivers flow to the sea, cities and farms grow, are the prettiest women to know. She's an Oregon girl, so fiery, so cool, raised among wagon wheels, today so chic, so real. She's an Oregon girl. And if you think you've got it, and on a board you're strong, she'll be there showing you're so wrong. With waves outside, she holds her line, and with mermaids to guide, she drops inside. And with a rooster tail blowing, as an eagle she'll fly, high over the edge streaming, she leaves you far behind. She's an Oregon girl, so fiery, so cool, raised among wagon wheels, today so chic, so real. And as you dream to see her play, you'll be lost wishing, hoping she'll stay. Then by words unsaid, one Sunday afternoon, over the ice she'll glide, as a candle to you.
7: Here's your Curry Coast weather picture from KCIWLP and the National Weather Service. Tonight, cloudy with a low around 52. Mild northwest winds becoming light north after midnight. Tomorrow, mostly sunny and breezy with a high near 59. Light north winds becoming northwest and gusty in the afternoon. And then tomorrow night, expect a low around 53 under partly cloudy skies. The weekend is just getting started. 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
13: Hi there, I'm John Anderson of Yes. Eureka, you found it.
8: Well, there she goes again. She just can't keep it in. She keeps calling occupants of interplanetary craft, even though I told her it came out of the sky already.
14: What?
8: The arriving UFO was a peace train full of foreigners. Sweet, right?
14: What?
8: So I turned them on to rock and roll. Some old times, good times. And they got all lathered up. Tamil pie high, right? And that was fortunate, son, because now they're just sitting there, like they got no particular place to go.
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3: Bit of a downer, sir.
1: Chuck Berry at the top. 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He was just sitting there.
2: Yeah, from the album Catch Bullet 4, which can be dangerous.
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1: The album title was taken from one of the 10 bowls of Zen, and we're featuring Cat Stevens this hour, so more from him in just a sec.
2: Just around the audio bend, a 7-year-old can't find his way home.
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3: David Crosby there giving you a Tam O' Pie high.
4: Thank you.
2: That's from his LP. If I could only remember my name.
3: Stephen Stills did one called Old Times, Good Times, and that's Jimi Hendrix playing guitar. Stills and Hendrix jammed and recorded together in London in March 1970, just 6 months before Hendrix died.
0: Stills said Jimmy was a dear friend of his, and they were lonesome in London, decided to hang out together.
3: And this is weird. Years later, he learned from Mitch Mitchell that Jimmy had been looking for Stills everywhere. He wanted him to join the experience as the bass player.
0: We also heard from our featured artist this hour, Cat Stevens. Can't keep it in.
3: Plus two versions of Peace Train he recorded while sitting on his couch. And I'll bring him back for my long, deep closer later this hour.
0: Meanwhile, pack your bags for a trip to outer space. We will lift off right after a little earthbound politics.
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1: Hear you nothing that I say?
2: Moving stones around is one thing. This is totally different.
1: No different. Only different in your mind. You must unlearn what you have learned.
2: All right, I'll give it a try.
1: No, try not. Do or do not. There is no try.

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1: Celebrating the wonder of the unknown and the unexplained.
2: As you all know, you just can't believe everything you see and hear, can you?
3: Klaatu, calling occupants of interplanetary craft. Yes, arriving UFOs, and CCR, it came out of the sky.
1: The Klaatu song was inspired by an actual event. In 1968, the International Flying Saucer Bureau tried to send a telepathic message to occupants of interplanetary craft.
3: Yeah, we haven't gotten a reply yet.
1: Maybe the message was sent to their spam folder.
3: But the U.S. Navy's database of reports of UFO incidents in 2022 had about 400. That's up from just 143 a year earlier.
1: And my long, deep closing track this hour is from a guy who seems like he's from outer space.
3: Yeah, no kidding. It's the guy we've been featuring this hour, Cat Stevens. From the Foreigner album in 73, we'll hear the Foreigner suite.
1: Right after a few words from Thich Nhat Hanh.
3: Many people think excitement is happiness, but when you're excited, you are not peaceful. True happiness is based on
4: peace.

0: Meantime, in another part of next week's show...
1: This is Side 5. Follow in your book and repeat after me as we learn three new words in Turkish. Towel. Bath. Border. May I see your passport, please?
2: Hurry. Over here. This way.
1: That's it. You've made it. Welcome to Side 6.

0: Missy, I guess it's because you're a girl and can't understand these scientific thingies.
1: Yeah, that's right. There's only one purpose for a girl on a starship in remote space.
2: Oh, you men are pigs.
0: Coming this fall from Repellent Pictures.
3: Misogynist in Space!
0: Starring Rock Pinion as that lovable curmudgeon, Steve Batter, captain of the Starfleet, Stan Widgeon as his number one, Tim Uno, and introducing Jenny Flink as the communications and sensitivity officer, Mary Pureheart, doing her best to prevent a hostile work environment without much success.
2: Captain, I must report that I have single-handedly defeated the Kulpron invaders with the ship's lasers. Perhaps now you'll treat me with the respect I deserve.
0: Congratulations, Lieutenant Pureheart. You're right. I now trust you to get coffee for the first officer in me.
1: Black, two sugars.
0: Is this the future of space exploration? Find out this fall when Repellent Pictures presents
3: Misogynist in Space.
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0: did most of my living around the railroads. I traveled on the trains.
1: 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They must think I'm an ugly little lady with whiskers.
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that's why.

The album is called Human Decency, brand new, Sugar Ray Rayford, and that is Dirty Rat. Some very slick observations there, political observations, and boy, I really do like that song. And this album, not a surprise, big fan of Sugar Ray Rayford, as you probably know if you ride with us on this blues train. And I'm very glad that you're with us this time as our big blue train, the Blue Light Central, hits the tracks. I'm Mark Drenick, and we're going to go right back into this album from Sugar Ray Rayford. Again, you know, huge fan. I think you probably might be too.

Sugar Ray Rayford, Harold Melvin and the Blue Notes, Marvin Gaye doing his best Benny King, and the Blues Beatles. Human Decency, Where Are All My Friends, Stand By Me, and Stand By Me. You're riding on the big blue train, the Blue Light Central. Mark Trenick here, and I kind of like the direction that we are heading, and so I'm just going to continue on.

The album is called Deja Vu All Over Again, goes back a few years. That was John Fogerty. I Will Walk With You. Started the set off with Lyle Lovett and his large band, Stand By Your Man, Tammy Wynette tune. Storms Never Last, we heard John Prine featuring Leanne Womack from the album For Better or Worse. Then True Love Travels on a Gravel Road from The Impossible Bird from Nick Lowe. Susan Tedeschi, leading the Tedeschi Trucks band there on the album Revelator. We heard Simple Things. And as I said, John Fogerty wrapping up the set. You have been riding on the Big Blue Train, the Blue Light Central. I think we've probably taken that set as far as it's going to go. We're going to go back to the Sugar Ray Rayford album, just released, Human Decency, for another track.

Titus.

From the album Uncivil War, Shamika Copeland and her amazing cover of the Rolling Stones song Under My Thumb. At the very top of that set, we heard Ain't That a Man, Sugar Ray Rayford, featuring Sam Morrow off the brand new album Human Decency. We heard Mr. Pitiful, Otis Redding, and then Poor Fool, Ike and Tina Turner. Wrapping up with Shamika. You have been riding on the Big Blue Train, the Blue Light Central, and I do hope that you'll join us again next time when our blues train will roll again. Till then, for the Catfish Woman, Railroad Tie, the Maxell Kid, and the rest of the crew, I'm Mark Dranick.

And this is Labor History in 2. On this day in labor history, the year was 1866. That was the day known as the Mechanics Institute Massacre. Black and white Republicans in New Orleans called a constitutional convention to consider

0: Brian Justin Nystrom notes that it was an absolute massacre. But he adds, it was actually very useful to the Republican Party because it gave them a concrete example of the kinds of problems former Confederates were causing in the South. He adds that events such as these helped influence voters to bring more radical Republicans into Congress. These politicians would be key to passing the Reconstruction Acts. Nystrom points to a poem written by Camille Naudin to commemorate the one-year anniversary of the massacre. Titled Ode to the Martyrs, the poem mourns the massacred while bitterly observing that Jefferson Davis remained alive. But for the mulattoes, blacks, and whites, this fact I must tell, she writes. Victor LaCroix is dead. Jeff Davis lives still. Labor History in 2 brought to you by the Illinois Labor History Society and The Rick Smith Show. For more information, go to laborhistoryin2.com.
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1: We are not moving forward with the fund, period. The reasons for the fund, I think, remain as important as they were before, but we are not moving forward with the fund.
0: Acting Attorney General Todd Blanche pledged to senators that the nearly $1.8 billion slush fund for Trump allies is dead, but he refuses to put it in writing. Two Republican senators say they won't vote to advance his nomination until he does. President Trump says he may withdraw the nomination. We'll be joined by California Congressmember Ro Khanna on Blanche's record on the fund, on Epstein survivors, his new bill, his detention by Israeli settlers, and more. Then a new investigation into domestic violence allegations against a sitting member of Congress.
2: Congressman Max Miller faces allegations that he shoved his ex-wife, Emily Moreno, that he held a gun to her head, that he threw scalding hot water at her. I came across her allegations in a police report investigating potential child abuse when their two-year-old broke her collarbone.
0: Assault, misogyny, verbal threats. Records detail new allegations against Representative Max Miller. That's the headline of the new Mother Jones piece. We'll speak to the reporter. Then 36 Ecuadorian fishermen survived bombing at sea and say they were tortured by U.S. forces.
3: At 1:30 in the morning, the guys started seeing drones approaching the ship, some from the bow and others from the stern. Then someone said to me, "Captain, the drones are coming." It wasn't long before the explosion happened right there in the back.
0: The Ecuadorian prosecutor investigating the allegations against the U.S. was assassinated last month. We'll speak to an investigative reporter in Ecuador who's received death threats for covering the case. And finally, a correction. A quote attributed to Naomi Klein and Sam Altman recently went viral online. We quoted it on Democracy Now! The problem, it was AI. Naomi Klein will join us. All that and more coming up. Welcome to Democracy Now!, democracynow.org, The War and Peace Report. I'm Amy Goodman. President Trump announced Hamas and other armed groups have agreed to a roadmap to disarm. On Thursday, Trump wrote, quote, "Today, the Board of Peace reached a historic agreement for the complete disarmament of Hamas and all other armed groups in Gaza," unquote. As part of the deal, Trump said that Israel will also gradually withdraw from Gaza, but Israel has not publicly said it's agreed to the plan. Meanwhile, Hamas officials said any weapon handover would only occur after Israel withdraws its forces, ceases its attacks, and allows humanitarian aid into the enclave. Displaced residents in Gaza expressed doubt Israel would withdraw its troops.

0: I call on Mr. Trump, the President of the United States, to pressure Israel to withdraw completely from the Gaza Strip so that we can live a dignified life and return to our homes, and also in the reconstruction, to speed up the reconstruction for the people, because we have been suffering for 3 years. We are living in tents.
1: Israel's killed more than 1,200 people in Gaza since the so-called ceasefire went into effect 10 months ago. Earlier this week, Doctors Without Borders said, quote, this is not a ceasefire. It's a continuation of the genocide calibrated to be violent enough to keep Palestinians suffering every day, yet silent enough to avoid stirring international outrage, Doctors Without Borders said. On Capitol Hill, the Senate's voted down a war powers resolution to limit President Trump's authority to wage war against Iran. The vote was 50-49. Democratic Senator John Fetterman of Pennsylvania voted with Republicans to defeat the measure. Three Republicans joined the Democrats. Saudi Arabia is forming a new military alliance with 13 other countries to protect shipping in the Red Sea. This comes after Houthi forces in Yemen have targeted Saudi vessels in the Red Sea. Meanwhile, Iran's denied involvement in the recent drone attack on Egypt's Damietta port. Iranian Foreign Minister Abbas Araghchi said Israel might have carried out a false flag operation aiming to undermine regional peace. In business news, oil firms are reporting their highest quarterly profits in years due to rising gas prices caused by the U.S. and Israeli war on Iran. Over the past 3 months, ExxonMobil made over $14.5 billion, Chevron made $12 billion, and Shell made nearly $10 billion. President Trump said Thursday he may temporarily withdraw his nomination of Todd Blanche for attorney general after two Republican senators, John Cornyn of Texas and Tom Tillis of North Carolina, demanded Blanche provide written modifications to the controversial settlement reached between Trump and the IRS over Trump's unprecedented lawsuit against the agency. One part of the settlement gave Trump and his family and businesses broad immunity from IRS audits, potentially saving the family $100 million and penalties. The settlement also created a nearly $1.8 billion fund for Trump allies, including January 6 insurrectionists. Blanche has said the fund will not be formed, but has not put that in writing. Trump wrote, quote, I have no objection to temporarily withdrawing Todd's name if they do not do the right thing and putting him back after Cornyn and Tillis are out of office, Trump wrote. Parts of Europe are in the midst of another heat wave, while firefighters battle blazes across the continent, including in France, Spain, Greece, Britain, and Germany. Three firefighters died in Greece on Tuesday. The Guardian reports new figures show more than 1 million acres of land have burned this year, more than triple the recent historical average. A new report in Scientific Reports Journal has found climate change has sparked a, quote, major intensification, unquote, of fires. In Britain, a large fire broke out in Suffolk, just miles from a nuclear power station. This is Jude Bailey, who was forced to evacuate due to the fires.
2: The devastation of this area, which is a natural beauty, and the wildlife is just awful. And I understand that this area may take, after this fire, is decades to recover. And this is obviously going to be a repeating cycle with climate change the way it is.
1: In news from North Africa, at least 18 migrants drowned while trying to cross from Morocco into the Spanish enclave of Ceuta. On Thursday, as many as 49,900 migrants, nearly 50,000 migrants, crossed that border by land or sea. Ceuta is located on the North African coast and shares a 5-mile border with Morocco. In response to the arrival of tens of thousands of migrants, Spain's deployed military units to the area. Spanish Prime Minister Pedro Sanchez is expected to visit the enclave today as humanitarian groups have widely condemned Spain's lethal border crackdown on migrants in the region. In other news from Morocco, President Trump has thanked Morocco's king for naming a 650-mile highway after President Trump. Much of the highway runs along the coast of Western Sahara, which has been occupied by Morocco since 1975. 6 years ago, Trump recognized Morocco's unilateral annexation of Western Sahara, making the United States the first country to do so. The U.S. State Department's apologized after the agency displayed a widely inaccurate map of Africa at a major AIDS conference. The map showed Nigeria to be a landlocked nation in the Sahara Desert. Mozambique was moved to the Horn of Africa. Cote d'Ivoire and Cameroon appeared on the other side of the continent. Uganda and Malawi were also misplaced. Reuters reports the map was likely made using OpenAI technology. In sports news, opposition is growing to a proposal by FIFA president Gianni Infantino to sell stakes in the World Cup to a private equity group run by Joshua Kushner, the brother of Jared Kushner, who's President Trump's son-in-law. On Thursday, European soccer associations agreed to boycott the World Cup and other FIFA competitions if the deal goes through. Earlier today, a top FIFA advisor resigned in protest over the proposal. The FIFA plan is being pushed by Infantino, who is a close friend of Donald Trump. Last year, Infantino created a new award, the FIFA Peace Prize, and gave it to President Trump. In Georgia, the father of an accused school shooter has been sentenced to 15 years in prison for giving his teenage son an AR-15-style rifle as a Christmas gift. Colin Gray was sentenced Thursday after being convicted of second-degree murder. Colin Gray's son, who was 14 at the time, is accused of using the gun to kill two students and two teachers at a high school in Winder, Georgia, in 2024. Prosecutors accuse the father of ignoring his son's emotional problems, including his obsession with school shooters. In Britain, police arrested 117 protesters who'd gathered outside a London court to show support for Palestine action. Last year, the British government declared the group to be a terrorist organization, making support for the group punishable by up to 14 years in prison. A victory for Palestine Action. Britain's Supreme Court ruled Palestine Action's co-founder could challenge the ban against the group at the UK's highest court. And in Washington, Senator Chuck Schumer spoke at the National Press Club Thursday at an event focused on corruption. Journalist Sam Husseini interrupted Schumer's remarks and called him a genocidal maniac for supporting Israel.
3: You were put on notice, and you backed it, and you backed the genocide to the hilt. For years on end, how dare you call up the call to talk about corruption? How dare you talk about corruption?
4: Thank you for your diatribe.
3: Oh.
4: Now, let's continue. Let's continue and let the people... The people didn't come to hear you.
3: You should be questioned about your diabolical record. It's amazing that you can show your genocidal face in public, Mr. Senator. Mr. Senator.
1: And those are some of the headlines. This is Democracy Now!, democracynow.org, The War and Peace Report. I'm Amy Goodman in New York, joined by Democracy Now!'s Juan Gonzalez in Chicago. Hi, Juan.
5: Hi, Amy, and welcome to all of our listeners and viewers across the country and around the world.
1: President Trump said Thursday he may temporarily withdraw his nomination of Todd Blanche for attorney general after two Republican senators, John Cornyn of Texas and Tom Tillis of North Carolina, said they will not vote to advance Blanche's confirmation until they receive written assurances that he would limit some of the terms in the controversial deal reached between the Department of Justice and President Trump to settle his personal lawsuit against the IRS. Senators Cornyn and Tillis, who are both in their last months in the Senate, are seeking written assurances from Blanche that the Justice Department will not create the nearly $1.8 billion so-called anti-weaponization fund that could be used to provide payouts to Trump's allies, including January 6 insurrectionists. The senators also want to scale back the agreement in the deal to exempt President Trump, his businesses, and his family from future government audits. The deal could be worth $100 million in saved IRS penalties. Acting Attorney General Blanche, who used to be Trump's personal defense lawyer, has so far refused to make those commitments in writing. President Trump said on social media, quote, I have no objection to temporarily withdrawing Todd's name if they do not do the right thing and putting him back after Cornyn and Tillis are out of office, unquote. Trump also took credit for ending the senators' political careers and said Blanche would remain acting attorney general regardless. Senator Cornyn responded online saying, quote, POTUS is mistaken. If he believes concerns about the provisions in his tax lawsuit settlement are limited to me and Senator Tillis, unquote. Senator Tillis had also made his vote conditional on Blanche meeting with survivors of Jeffrey Epstein's abuse. Following that meeting, more than two dozen survivors signed an open letter to the senators urging them not to vote for Blanche, characterizing his attitude at the meeting as, quote, an hour of deflection, interruption and gaslighting, unquote. For more, we're joined by California Congressmember Ro Khanna, joining us today from Pittsburgh, Pennsylvania. Congressman Khanna, thank you so much for being with us. First, if you can explain to everyone what exactly is going on. You have Blanche in the Senate hearing, confirmation hearing, saying that the deal, the nearly $1.8 billion deal, is dead, but refusing to put it in writing, and then also that other part of the deal, which would grant immunity to Trump, his allies, his family, his businesses. Can you explain what he's refusing to do right now?
6: Well, he's refusing to make a clear commitment that American tax dollars aren't going to go to the rioters of January 6th. He's refusing to make a clear commitment that Trump's family could still be held liable for violating financial laws. And basically, these senators are saying you can't have two tiers of justice in America. Make a commitment that you would hold Trump's family accountable. We know the Supreme Court has held that Donald Trump is immune. That doesn't mean that his family is immune. And they certainly aren't immune from liability on breaking tax law or financial laws.
5: And Congressman, the president's made it clear that Blanche would continue as acting attorney general. What are your concerns about his tenure with the DOJ so far?
6: He has been the biggest obstacle to justice for Epstein survivors. He is in blatant violation of the law that Thomas Massie and I passed, the Epstein Files Transparency Act. He still has not released 3 million of those files, even though a federal judge has found that he is in violation of the act. And he has not undertaken a single investigation or prosecution of the men accused of sexual abuse, rape, and sexual trafficking. All over the world, we have seen, based on Massie and my law, former princes prosecuted, former prime ministers prosecuted, former ambassadors prosecuted. The survivors have given him names, saying desperately, please investigate these men. And yet he has not opened a single investigation.
5: And you've introduced the Epstein Files Transparency Act into Congress. What would that bill do if it was passed?
6: That would give state attorney generals the ability to prosecute these wealthy and powerful men who committed sexual abuse. It would allow them access to the files to build their cases and prosecute. And it would give survivors the opportunity to sue in federal court to get the files. In some cases, survivors do not know the details of what happened to them because their memory has faded and they still have not been able to get the files that the law requires to be released.
1: One of the witnesses called by Democrats in the Senate Judiciary hearing earlier this month on the nomination of Todd Blanche to be attorney general was Danny Bensky, a survivor of Epstein's abuse, who testified on the handling of the Epstein files under Todd Blanche.
7: In that first release, I found my name in two places. In that next release in January, my name appeared again, but this time the redactions were so far worse. The files displayed not only my name, but my phone number, my former addresses, where I worked, and other identifying information. When my name appeared in the third file release, it became difficult to believe that this was not intentional. despite my lawyer repeatedly contacting the DOJ, seeking protection, my information continued to be exposed. And it's not just my name. It's the identifying information. These documents contain disturbing yet incomplete accounts of my abuse. They were available not only for the entire world to see, but my child, my students, my friends, my employers, my colleagues, and my family. It was humiliating. Worse, my FBI 302 exposed a Jane Doe who had fought for decades to conceal her identity. It's been absolutely devastating. Outing survivors causes real and irrevocable harm.
1: That's Epstein sexual assault survivor Danny Bensky. Congressmember O'Connor, I wanted to move on to the bill that you've just introduced with Florida Republican Congressmember Luna. It's related. It is not the same thing. Can you explain?
6: There have been serious sexual assault, sexual harassment allegations against elected officials and some campaigning for the House and the Senate. Representative Luna and I teamed up to say that a elected official or a candidate cannot use their campaign funds to smear survivors, to smear victims, or to use it for their own legal defense against sexual assault and sexual harassment allegations. Any individual is entitled to their defense. They can use their own money. They should not be using donor money to do that.
5: And Congressman, in terms of other assault allegations, should the House Ethics Committee investigate Republican Congressmember Max Miller of Ohio over allegations that he assaulted his wife, Emily Moreno, daughter of the senator from Ohio, Benny Moreno?
6: Yes, but it also probably should be a broader investigation. I mean, domestic violence is a criminal matter. It's not just a ethics matter. And I frankly don't understand how he's still in the House of Representatives. I mean, I had called for Swalwell and Gonzalez to resign when serious allegations came up, and he shouldn't be in the House of Representatives. And absolutely, there needs to be an ethics investigation, but there also needs to be a broader investigation. There should be zero tolerance for domestic violence or sexual assault in this country.
1: And in a moment, we're going to talk with a Mother Jones reporter who just published an important expose on Congressmember Max Miller. But as we begin to wrap up, I wanted to ask you, Congressmember Khanna, earlier this month, nearly half of all House Democrats voted to support a measure slashing military funding to Israel. 103 House Democrats voted to eliminate $3.3 billion in annual U.S. military assistance to Israel. 98 Democrats voted to preserve the funding. 10 abstained by voting present. The measure was ultimately defeated by House Republicans, along with the Democratic Minority Leader Hakeem Jeffries and the caucus chair Pete Aguilar, who vowed to continue funding Israel. If you can talk about the significance of this vote. More than half the voting Democrats voted to end the military aid to Israel. But start off by talking about your experience in the West Bank earlier this month when you were detained by armed settlers who were then joined by four Israeli soldiers.
6: I had gone to the West Bank to see the West Bank from the eyes of Palestinians. I informed the American embassy and the Israeli embassy that I wanted a tour of the Palestinian West Bank from a perspective of Palestinian families, Palestinian guides. And I was in East Hebron, the Palestinian area, where I saw violent settlers who threw rocks and rotten tomatoes and acid and urine of the Palestinian shopkeepers. I was in Umm al-Khair, where I saw a family who had been violently attacked, their home, by settlers. And we were detained when we were at the Zunada village that was destroyed by Yanan Levy, who has also murdered a Palestinian in cold blood, Ottawa, a one-year anniversary. We were detained by his hoodlums. They parked their car in front of our van, not letting us go. They wanted to take our phones because we were recording what happened in Zunada. The IDF came, and they initially took the side of the extremist settlers, and we had to call the American embassy, who got the Israeli police to let us out. But we were there almost 75 minutes. But all of this just shows the brutal apartheid occupation of the West Bank. It shows that we need a Palestinian state. It shows that we should not be giving a dime to the Israeli government. It shows that we need to have accountability for the genocide in Gaza, and we should not be providing them with military weapons that they're being used to kill Palestinians and, in my case, to detain American citizens.
5: And Congressman, could you talk about the impact of this growing divide within the Democratic Party over U.S. Policy toward Israel and what your hope is for what the party will do in the future?
6: I don't believe it's a divide among the voters. There's just some of the old school politicians who haven't caught up. I've been all over Pennsylvania talking about bringing back manufacturing and new economic jobs. And at every stop, even in rural communities, I get asked, why are we giving aid to Israel? What are we doing to change our foreign policy? The next American president should recognize a Palestinian state. We should put a consulate in East Jerusalem, an embassy in Ramallah. We should make it clear that we do not give aid to Israel. We should stop military sales that are being used to kill Palestinians. This is the emerging consensus, not just among Democrats. It also is the emerging consensus among independents and Republicans under 50. We need to have a moral foreign policy again. We need to be, as FDR said, good neighbors, voices for self-determination of people, voices for human rights, a friend to the world. And people understand that our foreign policy has betrayed our ideals.
1: Congressmember O'Connor, Democratic Congressmember from California, member of the House Committee on Oversight and Government, for vice chair of the Congressional Progressive Caucus, joining us from Pittsburgh, Pennsylvania. Coming up, assault, misogyny, verbal threats, records detail new allegations against Congressmember Max Miller. That's the headline of a new Mother Jones piece. We'll speak to the reporter.

0: This Be Dear to Me by American folk singer David Berkeley. This is Democracy Now!, democracynow.org. I'm Amy Goodman with Juan Gonzalez. Democrats are calling for an ethics investigation into Republican Congressmember Max Miller of Ohio, who's facing allegations of domestic abuse as he runs for re-election. Miller's ex-wife, Emily Moreno, who is the daughter of Ohio's sitting Republican Senator Bernie Moreno, claims Miller burned her chest and stomach by throwing hot water at her, held a gun to her head, and claims he fractured their two-year-old daughter's collarbone. A child protection specialist reviewing their daughter's February injury found bruising resembling a handprint, and an investigative report says Moreno recounted her child saying, "Daddy's house is scary," unquote. A court document quotes the daughter telling her mother, "Daddy, kill you." Mother Jones obtained some 2,000 pages of court filings and police reports pertaining to Miller through public records requests. Those records also include allegations dating back to high school. Politico had earlier reported Miller pushed a girl down a flight of stairs after he became enraged that she rejected his advances. Three people who were present corroborated the claim. Congressmember Miller is also facing a defamation lawsuit from former Trump White House press Secretary Stephanie Grisham, who alleges Miller abused her during their relationship before he married Emily Moreno. In 2021, Grisham wrote a Washington Post essay headlined, "I told the Trumps my relationship with a White House staffer had turned abusive. They didn't seem to care," unquote. Miller reportedly pushed Grisham against a wall, slapped her in the face after she confronted him about alleged cheating. President Trump later endorsed Miller, despite Grisham having raised her concerns with him directly. For more, we're joined in Washington, D.C. by Abby Vasulis, a national politics reporter at Mother Jones. Her recent article headlined, "Assault, Misogyny, Verbal Threats, Records Detail New Allegations Against Rep. Max Miller." And her latest piece is titled, "Democrats Call for Ethics Investigation into Congressman Max Miller." Abby Vasulis, welcome to Democracy Now! Just lay out all that's known at this point about a sitting Congress member, Max Miller, who's also the ex-son-in-law of the sitting Ohio senator, Bernie Moreno.
1: Right. So Congressman Max Miller was married to Emily Moreno until 2024 when they got a divorce. And filing through their divorce paperwork and their child custody paperwork, Emily Moreno accused Congressman Miller of multiple things that you mentioned: shoving her against a wall, throwing hot water at her chest, holding a gun to her head. And also their two-year-old child broke their collarbone, and that was investigated by DCFS. And while that investigation was ultimately unsubstantiated, meaning they couldn't prove abuse or neglect took place, Emily Moreno, in her interviews with police, said that she couldn't rule out that Congressman Miller broke their daughter's collarbone because he had done these things to her.
2: And Abby, you also know that the filings also include evidence that Miller implicitly threatened his ex-father-in-law, the Senator Moreno. Could you talk about that as well?
1: Yeah, of course. So in the legal filings over their custody disagreement, Emily Moreno filed for a civil protection order. And citing text messages from Congressman Miller, she included a screenshot in the filings of Congressman Miller saying something like, "You better keep your lying daughter under control, or everybody's going to find out more about you than your wife does." So to me, that seemed like an implicit threat that if Senator Moreno could not rein his daughter in, that Congressman Miller was going to leak information about Senator Moreno. And, you know, I tried reaching out to Senator Moreno's office. They did not want to provide comment. Congressman Miller, through spokespeople, repeatedly declined requests for comment and declined answering very detailed questions. But reading the text message about "you better keep your lying daughter under control" seemed like an implicit threat to me.
0: Abby Vasoulis, yesterday, Emily Moreno filed a new restraining order against Congressmember Max Miller, her ex-husband. If you can talk about this and then talk about what we know about Stephanie Grisham, who said he violently attacked her.
1: Right. So throughout my reporting, it was clear that the allegations weren't just coming from Emily Moreno. There is an established pattern of multiple women claiming that they were abused by Congressman Max Miller. You have Stephanie Grisham, who dated Miller when they were both working under the first Trump administration. When she published a book excerpt about her novel, or sorry, her memoir about working in the Trump administration, she mentioned that she had been in a relationship with somebody that pushed her against a wall, slapped her. She published a book excerpt in the Washington Post. This is back in, I want to say, 2022. And Max Miller sued her for defamation. Now, the two of them came to a private settlement agreement, and Congressman Miller withdrew his lawsuit against her. Now, while the settlement agreement was private, it seems that their agreement was that neither could disparage the other in public. But now, Congressman Miller, in trying to protect his reputation as he faces these claims of domestic violence from Emily Moreno, is bringing back up things about Stephanie. And he published a recording of Emily Moreno in which she says that, you know, "I'm sorry Stephanie did to you what she did to you." Max Miller said on social media that he thinks that is proof that he did not hurt Stephanie Grisham. Now, Stephanie says that, number one, that's not proof that he didn't hurt her. It's just saying that Emily is sorry that what happened happened. But moreover, by posting that audio and making that kind of conclusion in public, that Congressman Miller is violating the terms of their private settlement agreement. So now she is suing Congressman Miller about dragging her back into the public sphere over this issue that was supposed to be settled.
2: And meanwhile, as all of this information comes out, what's been the reaction of Republicans in Congress to these very serious allegations? And will any investigations happen?
1: So Democrats, including the Democratic Women's Caucus, have called for a House ethics investigation. Importantly, we haven't heard anything from Republicans, including Senator Bernie Moreno, whose daughter is at the center of all of this. He's told other outlets that this is a private matter, that he won't litigate things in the media, but of course he wants to protect his daughter and granddaughter, the granddaughter who suffered a broken collarbone. So we haven't heard anything from Republicans. I also reached out to the House Ethics Committee. It's a bipartisan committee. I reached out to their bipartisan staff director, who decided not to comment. So we don't know the status of whether an investigation is actually starting. We just know that Democrats have begun calling for one.
0: And finally, the record, if in 1 minute, if you can talk about from the allegation of pushing a girl down the stairs in high school, and then one interaction with law enforcement after another, also property violence, sort of uncontrollable violence.
1: Yeah. So like I said, this is a pattern of allegations. There was an event in high school, an alleged event in high school, in which Congressman Miller pushed a woman down the stairs. That was reported on by Politico in 2021, and three people told Politico that they were there, and they can confirm that happened. I reached out to that woman, and while she understandably did not want to talk to the media about what she went through all those years ago, she told me that it remains one of the most traumatizing nights of her life. That incident was mentioned in the court filings that I was flipping through, as was another incident Emily Moreno alleged that Congressman Miller had another violent incident involving a woman in college. And again, I asked Congressman Miller about this, and he declined to answer my questions. In court documents, he objected to the question rather than affirming it happened or denying it happened. But this is also just another one of the allegations he faces. He had multiple encounters with law enforcement when he was in his early 20s and in late teen years, punching his hand through a glass window. He cut his wrist so bad he required surgery. There was another incident in which a police report says he punched a guy in the back of the head and then ran from police. Most of those incidents seem to, he pleaded them down thanks to first-time offender programs. But those remain on his record as there were police encounters.
0: We want to thank you for being with us, Abby Vasoulis. We're going to link to your articles in Mother Jones, including assault, misogyny, verbal threats, records detail new allegations against Rep. Max Miller, and Democrats call for ethics investigation into Congressman Max Miller. Again, this is the investigation they're calling for into the sitting Ohio Congressmember Max Miller, the ex-son-in-law of the sitting Ohio Senator Bernie Moreno. Next up, we go to Ecuador, where 36 fishermen say they survived a U.S. bombing and were tortured then by U.S. forces. The investigating prosecutor was then murdered this month, in Ecuador. Stay with us.
3: Yo puedo ser tu hermana, tu hija, Tamara, Pamela o Valentina. Yo puedo ser tu gran amiga, incluso tu compañera de vida. Yo puedo ser tu gran aliada, la que aconseja y la que apaña.

0: Anti-Patriarchy by Anna Tijoux in our Democracy Now! Studio. This is Democracy Now!, democracynow.org. I'm Amy Goodman with Juan Gonzalez. We turn now to Ecuador, where the recent killing of a prosecutor who was investigating reports of torture by the survivors of U.S. strikes on three separate Ecuadorian fishing vessels has sparked intensifying calls for an independent probe into the Trump administration's military campaign in the region. Ecuadorian prosecutor Alexandra Bravo and her sister were fatally shot June 14th by a hitman on a black motorcycle who opened fire on Bravo in the city of Manta, Ecuador. Bravo had been investigating U.S. strikes on three Ecuadorian boats in which 36 on board survived, many of them recounting alleged torture by U.S. gunmen in U.S. military uniforms aboard a U.S.-flagged patrol ship. In March, two of the fishing vessels came under attack in the eastern Pacific. A third boat disappeared January 20th, along with eight of its crew members. Captain Hernan Flores was fishing with his crew about 170 miles off the coast of Ecuador's Galapagos Islands on March 17th, when an unmanned drone crashed into the cabin of his boat, known as La Negra Francisca, exploding into flames. After being taken by alleged U.S. armed forces, Flores and his crew were then turned over to authorities in El Salvador. In this clip shared with Democracy Now!, Flores describes the day his fishing boat was attacked by drones.
1: They handcuffed us and put hoods over our heads, but through the hoods there was some visibility, very faint. I could just make out their beards. They had beards, white or yellowish, and their hair was combed back. They were speaking English, which we didn't understand, but there was one person who translated into Spanish. They made a mistake because if we had been carrying anything illicit, they would have found something, but they never found anything. The captain from El Salvador were actually surprised. He kept asking for proof of something, but they never provided any. They simply said we were shipwrecked.
0: That was Hernan Flores, captain of the Ecuadorian fishing vessel known as La Negra Francisca. U.S. boat strikes across the Caribbean Eastern Pacific have killed at least 221 people since September. The Trump administration's provided no evidence linking the vessels or any of the passengers to drug trafficking. This all comes as a new report by Human Rights Watch raises alarm over abuses on civilians as part of a joint U.S.-Ecuador military campaign under the government of the right-wing Ecuadorian President Daniel Noboa. For more, we're joined by two guests. Camila Lourdes Galarza is an investigative journalist and labor organizer based in Quito, Ecuador. Her latest piece for Dropsite News, headlined "Prosecutor Investigating U.S. Boat Strikes and Claims of Torture Was Murdered in Ecuador." In April, she published an investigation with Dropsite exposing the bombing and torture of 36 Ecuadorian fishermen by U.S. forces. The exposé cited during a congressional interrogation of Defense Secretary Pete Hegseth. She's joining us now via Zoom audio from an undisclosed location for safety after receiving death threats in Ecuador. Thank you so much for being with us. Camila, if you can start off by explaining what happened to the Ecuadorian prosecutor and her sister and what she was investigating.
2: Absolutely. Thank you for having me. So I would like to contextualize the assassination of prosecutor Alexandra Bravo and the allegations of U.S. boat strikes and torture she was investigating, that they are a reflection of the growing U.S.-backed military dictatorship in Ecuador, which was ushered in with former Blackwater mercenaries patrolling voting sites at gunpoint a year ago, and today rules through the unconstitutional rescheduling of elections, 22 martial law decrees, and the mass starvation of prisoners, the suspension and dissolution of four major opposition parties, and the granting of diplomatic immunity to all U.S. troops deployed last December to Manta, the very city Linda were murdered, effectively allowing these troops to operate with zero accountability to Ecuadorian civil and criminal law, despite an explicit constitutional ban on U.S. military bases, which was originally introduced 20 years ago, precisely due to the history of U.S. military openly sinking fishing ships off the coast of Manta, and again ratified just 8 months ago by 60% of Ecuadorian citizens who voted to uphold the U.S. military ban. Alexandra Bravo was the Manta prosecutor assigned to investigate the disappearance of these three boats. And as she pursued lines of questioning in response to the allegations of torture, of starvation, and abduction by these fishermen, she received immense pressure from her own superiors at the Attorney General's office to treat the cases exclusively as cases of disappearance. And she told this and confided to this into my source at the Manta Police Department. In addition to this, she confided in a senior researcher at the Human Rights Watch that she was facing internal challenges trying to coordinate with other agencies, such as the Galapagos military base and the Port of Manta, which itself, during my original investigation, hung up the phone after we reached out and I identified myself as a journalist looking into these cases. The families of the still missing Fiorella crew members allege that the Port of Manta literally shut the door in their face when they went searching for answers. And so Alexandra Bravo was unable to advance many answers in this investigation. And actually, in the days leading up to her assassination, she was relocated to a neighboring municipality. Her entire caseload changed. And she was no longer investigating these three boats. I reached out to the Attorney General's office in Manta several times. They were unwilling to speak to me. Her replacement said that they were unable to speak to me and that the investigation is currently sealed and they cannot give any information on what they've found regarding her assassination.
3: In April, you published an investigation with Dropsite News exposing the bombing and torture of 36 Ecuadorian fishermen, allegedly by U.S. forces. Investigation was cited during a congressional interrogation recently of Secretary of Defense Pete Hegseth. This is a clip of Massachusetts Congressman Bill Keating during the hearing with Hegseth and General Dan Kane, chair of the Joint Chiefs of Staff, before the House Armed Services Committee.
4: Let's look back a few weeks ago when a fishing crew ended a long day of hard fishing, scoring a full stock of albacore and swordfish on board. Without any warning or expectation, this small Ecuadorian fishing vessel, operating about 200 nautical miles off the Galapagos Islands, was militarily engaged by U.S. forces. It was hit once, then it was hit again. Not a warning shot, not an interdiction, two drone strikes. Survivors describe chaos and severe injuries. Our U.S. forces then handcuffed the crew at gunpoint, placed black hoods over their heads, seized and scrubbed their devices, and then held them for days. It's the most convoluted bullshit I ever heard in my life. This should be public. This is our honor. This is what it makes American a difference maker. This is what we're
5: proud of. It's an incredible array of false accusations.
4: And I yield back my time.
3: False accusations, says Hegseth. Incredible. Camilla Lourdes Galarza, your response. Camilla? Camilla, if you can respond. We seem to have lost Camilla. So we're going to move on to Juanita Gubertus, director of America's Division at Human Rights Watch, which has just released a report headlined A Dangerous Partnership, Abuses, Unanswered Questions, and U.S.-Ecuador Security Cooperation. She's joining us from Colombia. I'm Amy Goodman with Juan Gonzalez. Juan?
6: Yes, Juanita, could you talk about the findings in your report and this bizarre story of the United States essentially kidnapping these fishermen and dumping them in El Salvador?
7: Sure. Amy, Juan, thank you for having me. A pleasure to be with your audience. This is a new report in which we go into how the Trump administration has deepened U.S. security cooperation with Ecuador as a response to the surge in violence in the country, particularly due to the growth of organized crime groups. And this is happening, as for context, which I think is important, in a moment in which both governments have engaged in serious human rights violations, fueled particularly because both governments are insisting in framing the confrontation with organized crime groups as a sort of war, a sort of armed conflict. None of the two governments have provided transparency about the nature of their security cooperation, the precise role of U.S. forces in these operations, nor on the human rights safeguards governing these operations. Our report touches on one land operation in the border between Ecuador and Colombia in a place called San Martin that resulted in the arbitrary detention of four Colombian nationals and their torture. We corroborated through forensic evidence and analysis of their medical records that their accounts of suffering beatings, of being waterboarded, electroshocked, of suffering a mock execution, of being threatened that if they did not confess to be a member of an organized crime group, their fingers would be cut, their nails would be put out. And all of their testimonies and the lesions that they suffered were corroborated through these forensic analysis. And then we also go in depth into the three vessel cases that the colleague that was speaking before was mentioning. We were able to document in the three cases that took place between January and March this year that there were consistent and very compelling accounts pointing to potential U.S. involvement. The different testimonies that we collected mentioned that they saw a white and blue vessel that was following them doing surveillance that had a U.S. flag. They mentioned being surveilled by drones. Two of the vessels reported being attacked by explosive drones. Four of the crew members on those two vessels were seriously injured. And again, we documented their injuries and corroborated their testimonies with forensic expert analysis. And then, as it was being mentioned, their approach by this vessel, which has the U.S. flag, the people on board have khaki camouflage. The testimonies report them having a U.S. insignia on their uniforms. They are arbitrarily detained, taken to the Salvadorian Coast Guard. And for context, El Salvador is very far away from Galapagos Islands. And they were taken to El Salvador and only days later sent back to Ecuador. We checked the criminal records on all of these people, both on the land operation and on the vessel cases. None of them had any judicial proceeding for violent or potentially violent crimes, nor for narco-trafficking or for any participation in organized crime group. And then the third vessel, the two surviving crew members were fishing outside of the boat. They report seeing a white column of smoke going out the vessel. They go back to their vessel, and the vessel and the other eight crew members are missing. So we have been asking U.S. authorities for responses on these cases. They've told The Guardian that regarding the vessels, there was neither a DOD nor Coast Guard participation, but they have not mentioned if other U.S. agencies were involved, and we're demanding the U.S. government and U.S. Congress to provide answers on these cases. In the case of the land operation in San Martin, both the U.S. and the Ecuadorian governments have claimed that it was a partnered operation and a successful one, regardless of the fact that it's very clear that they striked places that had no relation to organized crime.
6: I'd like to go back to Camila Lourdes Galarza. Camila, President Noboa, who's born in Miami from a wealthy family, has a banana empire there. He's supposedly cracking down on drug trafficking and crime, but yet his own family shipping boats were caught trafficking 29 million euros of cocaine to Croatia. And could you talk about this, the role of the president? Also, he is one of the founders of the so-called Shield of the Americas, this coalition of right-wing governments across Latin America that President Trump has put together.
2: Absolutely. Yes, 26 million euros of cocaine were found aboard the private boats of Noboa's Family Shipping Corporation. And none of these draconian measures, that nor the return of Operación Condor-style tactics, nor the military curfews and checkpoints placed on 70% of the nation in recent months has made Ecuador any safer. In fact, a report from the Quincy Institute for Responsible Statecraft recently revealed that Ecuador is now the most violent nation in the Western Hemisphere. And it furthermore, as you point out, becomes increasingly difficult to view this as anything other than the intentional engineering of a cartel economy to manufacture consent for the Monroe Doctrine. When President Noboa himself has been found to have ties to drug trafficking, he also appointed the personal attorney and corporate attorney of Noboa Trading, who defended the drug traffickers caught in this raid, as our Minister of Health. We have since had several changes of ministers of health, but it shows that there is not a true interest in combating this, right? And that is further exemplified by U.S.-Ecuadorian joint operations purporting to target drug traffickers, which are instead drone striking, waterboarding, and torturing innocent farm workers. I believe the colleague was just speaking to, you know, reporting that contrary to Pentagon intelligence, there was no evidence of drug trafficking on the farm that they bombed. And so we have not only seen a misapplication of the martial law regime that Ecuadorians have been living under for 2 years now, but also allegations from Ecuador's infamous Los Tiguerones cartel, in which one of the heads of this cartel alleged that Noboa had struck a deal with the organized crime group to deliver votes for his campaign. So this is a stark contrast to the political jargon used to justify Operation Southern Spear and the drone striking of these three particular boats, who, unlike Noboa's family ships, were searched and cleared by Ecuadorian authorities prior to the bombing, found to not be carrying any drugs.
3: Camila Lourdes-Galarza, I want to thank you for being with us, investigative journalist and labor organizer based in Quito, Ecuador. We'll link to your Drop Site News articles. Please stay safe. And Juanito Gobertas, director of the Americas Division at Human Rights Watch, speaking to us from Colombia. Thank you both for being with us. This is Democracy Now!, democracynow.org, The War and Peace Report. I'm Amy Goodman with Juan Gonzalez. We end today's show with a correction. On Thursday, during a segment on the rise of AI, I read a quote that had gone viral of the acclaimed writer and journalist Naomi Klein criticizing the AI industry. The quote said, it was sort of addressing Sam Altman, who had said, "We're deploying responsibly developed AI to liberate humanity from menial labor, dot, dot, dot." And Naomi, I quoted, saying, "You ingested the entire written output of human civilization without consent, without compensation, and without credit to build a system whose primary commercial application is eliminating the jobs of the people whose work you consumed. You're not liberating human creativity. You're strip mining it and selling it back at a markup while calling the theft training data." That was the quote. The only problem? It wasn't real. After the show, we learned the quote was not, in fact, the words of Naomi Klein or Sam Altman, but rather AI-generated text accompanying an AI-generated image of Klein and Altman. The quote appearing in a widely circulated graphic. We're joined now by the real Naomi Klein. She and Esther Taylor have written a new book that's coming out in September, which we'll talk about in September, End Times Fascism and the Fight for the Living World. But in this last minute we have together, Naomi, if you can talk about this quote. I mean, it had already gone viral before we unfortunately attributed it to you. What are your thoughts?
8: Thank you for letting me clarify, Amy. It does feel like I'll never get this under control because it has gone so viral. You know, I've written about the fact that these companies are creating digital doppelgangers of us, trying to monetize our identities. And that's all this is. I mean, it wasn't malicious and it was based on real things I said, but just mixed and matched. Same with the photographs. It fooled a lot of my closest friends and colleagues. And frankly, when I first saw it, I thought I had said it because I have said things very similar. But when you think about it in the context of journalism, it really is very worrying because it creates a feedback loop, right? I did a search this morning using a term that I knew I had used, quoting Astra, which is theft tech, but it fed me back. Gemini's AI led me back to these other AIs. as the sources for the wrong quote. So one wonders how we're ever going to get out of this house of mirror unless companies are forced to label AI-generated work, which they should have to do.
3: And as you said, people like Yanis Varoufakis has whole YouTube channels that are not actually him, but are look like him.
8: Yeah, I mean, because I wrote a book called Doppelganger that looks

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3: Hey, Barefoot Rick here on KCIW. Coming up this hour, Paul McCartney and the song that he has not sung since 1964. Plus new music from U2 and this from Death Cab for Cutie.

The Beach House with a cut from the new album by Modest Mouse, An Eraser and a Maze. The song was Picking Dragon's Pockets. Before that, heading back to the early 90s for music by Material Issue and Valerie Loves Me. Well, I was stuck on a plane for 4 hours, otherwise I probably would not have watched this movie. Yeah, Michael, the early years of Michael Jackson. It covers the releases from the Jackson 5 up through Michael's Thriller and Off the Wall albums. I mean, it was okay. The music was pretty faithfully recreated. The dancing not bad. And the moonwalking. So here's the real deal, Michael Jackson, and Beat It. Listen for Eddie Van Halen's guitar.

Michigander freaking out of the Beach House. Before that, Fearless Flyers, kind of a funk supergroup from 2018. Wired Magazine had a story recently saying Madison Square Garden, the big concert venue in New York City, is tracking LGBTQ celebrities. It reports that Madison Square Garden was using facial recognition technology to track a trans woman's movements and maybe this next artist, Phoebe Bridgers. All the more reason to wear a mask.

a classic from the Pixies on KCIW. Before that, Little Barry. That's a cut from their new album. Barry Cottigan from Nottingham, England may not be familiar to you, but he did write the theme song for Better Call Saul, the TV show, and he plays guitar with the likes of The, Black Keys, and Liam Gallagher. Barry Cottigan of Little Barry. Up next, a cover of a Massive Attack song. It's Deep Sea Diver.

Brother Wallace in the Beach House. Before that, The War and Treaty. Barefoot Rick playing What I Want. But you can weigh in. Let me know, djbarefootrick@gmail.com, if you got something you'd like to hear. A couple weeks back, I played a song for the 1950s by Clarence Frogman Henry, which included this vocalization. Sounds to me like Rod Stewart borrowed that for his song Some Guys. And Aid from Bourne Community Radio in Lincolnshire said Rod Stewart was not the first person to record that song. It was Robert Palmer. True enough, but his oohs were not the same.

a new release from Cage the Elephant. It's Beaches in Tennessee. I don't know whether I would go to Tennessee for the beaches, because after all, we have some very nice beaches here along the space coast of Florida, including one where you don't have to wear clothes. Come.

From Los Angeles, that is Surfer Girl, self-described as indie, alt-pop, reggae rock. How many labels do you need, guys? Before that, Heathcliff by Snowcaps. Well, I mentioned that Paul McCartney played a song for the first time live since 1964. The occasion was Taylor Swift and Travis Kelce's wedding, and this was the song.

0: That's REM of the Beach House. I'm Barefoot Rick. I'll be back in 2 minutes.
1: Good afternoon.
2: Afternoon.
1: What a lovely day, isn't it?
2: Tis that.
1: Are you here on holiday?
2: No, I live here.
1: Oh, good for you. Those are sheep, aren't they? Yes, I thought they were. Only, why are they up in the trees?
2: A fair question, and one that in recent weeks has been much on my mind. It's my considered opinion that they're nesting.
1: Nesting?
2: Ah.
1: Like birds?
2: Exactly. It's my belief that these sheep are labouring under the misapprehension that they're birds. Observe their behaviour. Take for a start the sheep's tendency to hop about the field on their back legs. Now witness their attempts to fly from tree to tree. Notice they do not so much fly as plummet.
1: Yes, but why do they think they're birds?
2: Another fair question. One thing is for sure. A sheep is not a creature of the air. It has enormous difficulty in the comparatively simple act of perching. Trouble is, sheep are very dim. Once they get an idea in their heads, there's no shifting it.
1: But where did they get the idea?
2: From Harold. He's that most dangerous of creatures, a clever sheep. He's realised that a sheep's life consists of standing around for a few months and then being eaten. And that's a depressing prospect for an ambitious sheep.

Yeah, it's psychedelic, baby. 13th floor elevators in the beach house on KCIW. Sometimes even the new music sounds psychedelic, like this from the Lemon Twigs.

That's Big Thief and Shark Smile. Before that, at no additional charge, a cut from Kurt Vile's new album, Philadelphia's Been Good to Me. We heard the instrumental Red Room Dub. We play it all at the Beach House, tomorrow's indie, and yesterday's alternative. Here's Lovin' Rockets.

New music from U2, that Street of Dreams, first cut from their first new studio album in 9 years. This September, U2 is celebrating 50 years since the band's formation. Hey, a shout out to our Beach House followers, including Julio Azuri, Solar Eclipse in Austria, Isa in France, John T. in Pajak, Sweden, Nick Epp in Watford, UK, Seema in Bangladesh, Rose in Oregon, and Zilla Girl in Florida. We appreciate you guys joining us. My name's Barefoot Rick, and this is Stevie Wonder.

It's the Beach House on KCIW. Those are the Strokes and Going Shopping. And before that, Reluctant Bob of the Lonely Lovers from Dublin, Ireland. You may be aware of this, but Noel Gallagher has had a decades-long beef with Phil Collins of Genesis. He called him the Antichrist, among other things. Well, this fall, they're going to be crossing paths at the Rock and Roll Hall of Fame inductions. Could be interesting. Collins said the inductees have been invited to a lunch before the event. That makes a meeting with Noel and Liam Gallagher likely. I'm thinking food fun.

Pretty girls, ugly boys, 100,000 corpses. Someone's going to have to explain that song to me. It's new from Kevin Morby in the Beach House. Do you remember Echo and the Bunnymen? Yeah, well, they're going to release a new album, first one in 12 years. It's coming out in September. I hope to have a cut for you next week. But in the meantime, we can make do with this from Echo and the Bunnymen.

Sam Fender and Olivia Dean, with officially the longest-running number one single in the UK by a British act, Rein Me In. Well, you can't rein me in, I'm out of here. That'll do it for this edition of The Beach House. Very much appreciate you guys joining me. And if you miss any part of today's show, you can always catch it on demand on Mixcloud.com. Just search for Barefoot Rick. And if you got any questions, comments, or concerns, you can reach out to DJ Barefoot Rick at gmail.com. I'll catch you all again next week.

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1: And now, Mutual of Ohm, providing spiritual insurance for your past, your present, and your future since 500 BC, proudly presents Wrinkley's Believe It or Forget About It, bringing you strange but true tales and oddities from all over this wide world. And here is your host, Mr. Robert Wrinkley.
2: Hello, I'm Robert Wrinkley. Next, do you believe in ghosts? Most people don't, but they'd change their minds quickly if they spent a night in the Haunted Hotel. That's the famous nickname of the Waldorf Anstoriger Hotel, located in the historic city of Sandusky, Ohio. Built in 1890 on the site of a street battle between local candy makers, union rabble-rousers, and city police, the hotel has long been touted as haunted by the ghosts of the men killed there that fateful day. Guests who stay in room 305, for example, often complain about being awakened in the wee small hours by the sound of someone noisily chewing taffy. Across the hall in room 302, guests have reported that their sleep was disturbed by the incessant popping of bubble gum. And diners in the hotel restaurant have had entire tables upset by the unseen spirits of union agitators, climbing up to give long-winded speeches. The hotel is still open for business and does a booming trade during the month of October. Believe it or forget about it.
1: 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This is Gramercy Noun speaking. 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
9: Original.

0: It's the official tapes, Grateful Dead radio program, where we get into the official releases from the Grateful Dead's vault from UC Berkeley Greek Theater. From July 13th, 1984, that is Loser. You can find that on a box set titled Enjoying the Ride. It was in the honor of the band's Diamond 60th anniversary. The 60 CD collection, which makes sense with the 60th anniversary, it was called Enjoying the Ride. It was limited to 6,000 individually numbered copies of the box set. Maps an epic cross-country road trip along the quote-unquote heavy highway, with stops at storied venues where the music, the moment, and the magic of the Grateful Dead reliably converged. That was the box set that the Grateful Dead released in 2025 with the Diamond 60th anniversary. And with a record-setting tally of 2,000, a little over 2,300 total concerts, the Grateful Dead never played the same set twice, which adds to a little bit more of that magic. And here we are in 2026, and looky there, we've got another announcement when it comes to a box set. This one is a 20 CD box set that celebrates the band's 20th anniversary tour with seven previously unreleased 1985 concerts, and it is titled Summer Magic 1985, and it's going to feature shows from that very venue that we just heard the following year. We heard something from Greek Theater in 84. Well, this one's going to show feature three performances from the Greek Theater in June of 1985. Summer Magic 1985, the new 20 CD box set featuring seven previously unreleased concerts from the 20 years so far tour.
1: Okay, who's first?
2: Being open to questions?
1: I don't know. Has it started yet?
3: Nobody has any questions. We can all go home.
4: Who's formulating the most complex question?
1: We will stop this madness.
5: Who has the hardest question? Let's get over it.
3: You all know how we got our name, right?
5: Skip that one.
1: Is someone running this show?
3: No, it's not real.
5: Hey, we got one. We got one.
1: Okay. A live one.
6: At the 15th anniversary, there was no real excitement within the band about the so-called anniversary. There was sort of the impression that it had been foisted upon you to celebrate it. And one sort of gets the impression that the same thing is going on here today. Is that accurate?
7: Or incredibly
5: perceptive. Very good observation. Good observation, yes.
7: It's no big deal to us. We're not sure that this is the date anyway.
5: Yeah,
7: well,
5: it's obviously used to youth people.
7: Yeah. I don't think it matters much to anyone, does it really? I mean, we've been around for 20 years,
4: I
7: more or less.
4: I don't believe it.
1: Yes,
5: he's actually
1: sure.
5: He's the new guy. Years.
4: It's, you know, it's a matter of indifference.
3: Next.
4: It's arbitrary. Next. You know,
7: this is more or less the anniversary of the date that Phil moved down to Palo Alto. Does that constitute our
4: I think that
8: it's more important.
4: That's
9: about a week ago, actually 20 years ago.
4: Yeah.
7: Okay,
4: yeah.
7: A week ago 20
9: Something
7: years
9: like
7: ago.
9: That.
7: A week ago on this date 20 years ago
4: to join the band.
7: Yeah.
4: I showed him how to tune the bass and
9: play scales
4: and where to put his fingers for a couple of things. And 2 weeks later, he played the first gig.
0: Members of the Grateful Dead begrudgingly acknowledging the band's 20th anniversary during a rare press conference at the Greek Theater on June 14th, 1985. Backstage, the media focused on the past, and even as the band was selling out shows across the country, on stage, the band delivered a powerful reminder that this was no nostalgia act, opening a high-octane anniversary tour of spellbinding moments the fans still talk about more than 40 years later. So we're going to get seven previously unreleased 1985 concerts, Summer Magic 1985, a 20 CD box set that celebrates the band's 20th anniversary. You got three shows at Greek Theater in June of 85. You also have some East Coast shows, including New York State, Pennsylvania, and Merriweather Post Pavilion, back-to-back nights there as well. And that Merriweather 6/30/85 show is going to be available on a 3 CD and 4 LP set. This is all coming out in September. Once we get this release in our hands at Official Tapes World Headquarters, we will be sure to get it on the radio airwaves. And when it comes to the venue, Merriweather Post Pavilion in Columbia, Maryland, let's jump into some Jerry Garcia Band from 1989. This is the Official Tapes.

0: Thanks a lot. We'll see you all later.
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0: the official tapes, Grateful Dead radio program, where we get into the official releases from the Grateful Dead's vault. And that is something from Dick's Picks Volume 21. Me and my uncle going into Big River, November 1st, 1985, Richmond, Virginia. We also heard something from September 1st, 1989, this time with the Jerry Garcia Band, an official release, Pure Jerry, Volume 5. We heard Tangled Up in Blue. We also kicked off the program with Loser, the Grateful Dead, Greek Theater from the box set Enjoying the Ride. That was the box set that was released in 2025. And now we've got a box set for 2026. It's called Summer Magic 1985. And when they were giving us little downloads back in 2014, they gave us some of that music. And we're going to get into that next.
1: The official tapes. One from the vault to view from the vault. Official releases from the Grateful Dead's vault.

0: It's the official tapes. Grateful Dead radio program where we get into the official releases from the Grateful Dead's vault. And they gave us that official release, just that snippet of 6/28/1985, Hershey Park Stadium, Hershey, Pennsylvania. They gave that to us on 30 Days of Dead 2014. Every year in the month of November, the Grateful Dead offer up 30 Days of Dead, a digital download every day for the month of November. And going back to 2014 with that in the second set jam, estimated profit going into Terrapin Station. The band continues on with Drum Space, into I Need a Miracle, into Morning Dew, into Throwing Stones, closing out the second set with Not Fade Away, and then coming back with an encore of Day Job. Now, just before Estimated Terrapin, they performed just like Tom Thumb's Blues. That was the first performance in set two. And then they also, a part of that show, final performance of I Ain't Superstitious as well. Something that was kind of cool, another rare treat of that show. The show also featured a rare three Jerry songs in a row sequence with a Bird Song going into Comes a Time into Deal. I can find that all on 6/28/1985. And that is one of the shows that's going to be included in a box set of that is going to be coming out. Summer Magic 1985. You're going to be able to get that Pennsylvania show, 6/28/85. And that is going to be on a 20-CD box set that celebrates the band's 20th anniversary tour. Seven previously unreleased 1985 shows. In this last hour, the official tapes. We've been kind of going back to that era, going back and highlighting some of the venues that is going to be highlighted or that's going to be featured on this box set. And then also some 85 shows and other connections to Summer Magic 1985, which is going to be released in September. This is the official tapes.
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2: My wife. I remember the first time I had a date with my wife. I got her home. I said to her, I'd like to see what your apartment is like. She drew me a sketch. And she told me I wasn't her type. I said to her, what type do you like? She said, almost anything. And the day we got married, that was a beauty too. The judge said, if anyone is against this marriage, speak now or forever hold your peace. I looked up, her family formed a double line. I'll tell you, in a lot of ways, my wife is smart. I mean, since we're married, I'll tell you, she taught me things I never knew when I was single. Well, she taught me that the wife's clothes go under wooden hangers. Her husband's clothes, the wire hangers. And when she needs more hangers, she picks out some of my clothes that look like they don't deserve to be hung up. Well, last week I bought a new suit. I held it up in a hanger. I said, honey, how do you like it? She said, how can I tell? Try it on. I tried it on. She stole the wooden hanger. I tell you, with my wife, there's always something, you know. Like the other night she said to me, she said, when's the last time you thought about taking me out to dinner? I told her it was right after the last meal you cooked at home. And every day there's something else. Like, I got a little daughter, you know, 5 years old. She's growing up, starting to ask questions. The other day I heard her, she asked my wife. She said, Mommy, when I grow up, what do I look for in a man? My wife said, you see your father? That's what you run from in a man.

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3: Oh, well, hello there. Once again, my lovely country friends, how you doing? This is Dave Watkins. I'm speaking to you from the cozy little studio of the Country Mile, based here in the southwest of England and being heard by you lovely people today. So wherever you are in this whole wide world, settle back for 1 hour of proper country music on the show I call the Country Mile. This is episode 429, and all these little bits are going to be played in full alongside a lot of others as well. This is a little flavour. It's been a good ride.

those songs in full, of course, and a lot more where that came from. I have a big country question to come a little bit later on, and Twograss, two brand new things from the world of bluegrass. Lots of brand new music. I've had a great time putting this playlist together. Some of the artists are very famous and some are absolutely probably brand new to you, and that's what I like to do on this show. Hopefully you've had a good time since we last spoke. Have you had a good week? Yeah, me too. Still been lovely weather here in the southwest of England, and all the more perfect when I have a country playlist like I've put together for you now. Opening with the brand new single from Mae Estes, The 90s Called, and did you notice she name checked the country mile in there? Did you notice it? A brand new single available right now. We play proper country music every single week on this show. Up next though, two of the more well-known names on the playlist this week. In two songs' time, Scotty McCreery, but right now, Mr. Brad Paisley.

0: This is Brandon Burkadahl from Nashville, Tennessee, USA, and you're listening to real country music right here, right now, on the Country Mile with Dave Watkins.
1: Yep, that's what I try and do every single week here on the show, promote and play for you real country music, just to prove it is alive and kicking. And you can go and discover it straight after the show. Go and support the artists and maybe tell them where you heard their music. That'll be much appreciated. So, two... artists in a row that most people know, of course. First of all, Brad Paisley's been teasing us with songs all across the last several months, and now officially Tacklebox, he calls it disc one, but it's a digital only release. It's come out this week with 13 songs on it, some of which you'll have heard before. It's kind of from the vault, some of his older stuff but redone and reproduced and all that, and it's available right now. And from it, the super catchy Toe Tapper, Who Knew, Brad Paisley on the show. And that was followed by the brand new retrospective album from Scotty McCreery. It's called 15. 15 years in the country business, and the album includes all his hits, plus four new songs, including that one there, Been a Good Run. Lots more to come from him, I am sure. So that's two of your country music superstars on the show. And up next, two of the up-and-coming independent artists I'd like to tell you about.

This is the Country Mile. Oh, blimey, what a tune that is. One of my favourite country songs of 2026 so far. Absolutely brilliant. Loving it here in the studio. That is courtesy of Presley Hale. Don't Be So Hard. That is part of her brand new EP, Hamilton Honey, part one, with five songs on there. Written or co-written by Presley. She has one of my favourite voices in the country scene currently. Presley Hale, H-A-I-L-E. Please go and check this EP out. It is blooming brilliant. And you'll be hearing a couple more songs from it, I am sure. Before that, from East Tennessee, the preacher's daughter, Tony Hannah. Tony spelt with a Y, unusually for a lady. And What the Heart Wants, that's a brand new single from an upcoming album called Love It or Leave It, which is out on August the 21st. And I hope to have it for you before that as well. You can find Tony Hannah, musician, on Facebook. Absolutely two outstanding tunes in a row. The kind of thing I love to share with you. So before we get to this week's big country question, I'm going to chill it right back. We're going to go for some classic traditional country and western heartbreak music, courtesy of Jason James with I'm Sorry, One More Cry, here on the Country Mile.

0: One More Cry, courtesy of Jason James from Texas City. His album Cut the Chain is going to be out in September. I've been lucky to have a listen to it. It is full-on classic style, country and western. I will be doing a review of the album in the Country Music People magazine for September, and also I'm just sorting out an interview with him as well, which will be in that edition of the magazine. The JasonJamesBand.com is his website. Absolutely awesome. But now it is time for the big country question.
1: And now, on the Country Mile, it's time for the big country question.
0: So every week here on the Country Mile, I ask you one question and one question only about the world of country music. I then give you a choice of three possible answers so everybody can have a go. And if you do get it right, three big Country Mile points to save a rainy day. So are you ready for this week's question? So earlier on in this week's show, I played a track by Brad Paisley. So the question is about Mr. Paisley, okay? Hopefully it's fairly straightforward. Are you ready for it? So, the famous Brad Paisley song, The Mona Lisa, you know, whoa, and all that, apologies for singing, is a track on which Brad Paisley album? Is it A, This Is Country Music? Is it B, Moonshine in the Trunk? Or is it C, Wheelhouse? So the famous Brad Paisley song, The Mona Lisa, is a track on which album? Is it A, This Is Country Music, B, Moonshine in the Trunk, or C, Wheelhouse? A bonus if you get the correct year for the correct album as well. So there you go. That is the question. I'll give you the answer after we've had Two Grass for this week.
2: Hi, this is Christy Cox. Now it's time to play two new songs from the world of bluegrass. The section we call Two Grass. Right now, only on the Country Mile.

0: this week's Tugrass selection there. Two brand new things in the world of bluegrass, although the first one's a little bit of a cheat because Carly Pearce is not usually a straight bluegrass artist, of course. But on this amazing song, so beautifully sung, What If You Love Me, she teams up with not only Molly Tuttle, whose voice you hear, but also Dan Tominski, whose voice you also hear. It's a beautiful trio tune and so beautifully sung. I have to play it for you in the bluegrass section. But Carly has a full album called Honest Woman, out on August the 28th. I think that's going to be one of the albums of the year because she's going back to her sort of real country and bluegrass roots on that one. Carly Pearce with Molly Tuttle and Dan Tominski, followed by a longtime favourite of the show, Donna Ulise, with her brand new song, Are You Picking Flowers Now? Gorgeous tunes on this week's Bluegrass Little Bit of the Show. But now I'm going to give you the answer because I know you're waiting.
1: And now on the Country Mile, it's time for the Big Country Answer.
0: So after I have given you the answer to the Big Country question, we are returning back to some brand new country releases, and it's going to get noisy for a song or two because I like that moment in the show to get you going again, all right? So the question this week, Brad Paisley, his famous song The Mona Lisa is a track on which of his albums? Is it A, This Is Country Music? Is it B, Moonshine in the Trunk? Or is it C, Wheelhouse? So congratulations if you went for C. It is Wheelhouse, possibly my favourite album of his. And the bonus for the year, 2013. And in fact, that was a triple run of albums because This Is Country Music was 2011, Moonshine in the Trunk 2014, Wheelhouse in the middle. Well done if you got it right. 3 points to you. If not, there's another go next week.
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Thank you for listening to Proper Country Music right here

Three songs in a row here on the Country Mile. I'm going to whiz through what you heard. First of all, the astonishing moustache of William Michael Morgan with his brand new up-tempo tune called Red. That's available right now. In the middle, Brandon Flowers of The Killers has his second pre-release track from the upcoming album Thrasher, which is going to be all proper country music, available from August the 21st. Paradise, what a tune. Love that. Go and look at the videos on YouTube. And then Mo Pitney with Happy Hour, the first track from an album called Outskirts of Town, his third studio album, available March 2027. But get your pre-orders in now. It's going to be brilliant either way.

So rather than me getting in the way too much, I have tried to squeeze in as much music as possible in this second part of the show. So first of all, you heard a new version of Jack and Jill Daniels, previously released by Emily Ann Roberts, and now she's added in Ian Munsick to the mix, and that's available now. Then a new song from Paige Pleasance, P-L-A-I-S-A-N-C-E, from Austin, Texas, with Make Mine Country. That's a real good tune. That's available now too. And we stayed in the Lone Star State for a new song from Wade Bowen with Turpentine. He's also top quality, isn't he? So I'm going to leave you with another brand new single, this time from Cameron Marlowe, and it's called Make Me a Liar, and it's available now. So thank you as always for listening to this little show, keeping it real country, and hopefully we can do it all again next week. Until then, take care.

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4: 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Coming up on the queue is Cindy Blackman Santana from the album Coherence, the track Illumination, followed by Jeremy Green, the album In Motion, the track In Motion.

Keep it tuned right here to Modern Jazz Today. Up next is Seamus Blake. The album's called E.H. Plays the Music of Eddie Harris. We'll check into the track, Listen Here, then Karate Boogaloo. They've got a new single called Booger Bounce of Joy. 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

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First up on the queue, Casey McGill from Love Letter Volume 1. We are going to listen to Nocturne, followed by Dennis Slage Cook from his album It Comes in Waves. We are going to listen to Continue.

are tuned in to Modern Jazz Today. Up next is Antonio Adolfo. The album's called Bossa 65, and we'll check into the track Maria Mota, then Claudia Valela. The album's called Cartos al Viento. We'll check into Agua Santa. Let's dig in.

Got it tuned in to Modern Jazz Today with your host, Kerry Gaffney and Jeff Williams. Up next, we're going to take something out of the vault. I'm talking Miles Davis, Birth of the Cool. The track, Deception. Hope you enjoy one from the vault.

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Want more information on the artists we play? 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Up next is Ruben D. Toledo. The album's called The Drip, and we'll check into Out From Under. Then Steve Snyder Trio. His album's called Prime Vintage, and we'll check into the track Sharp Left. Let's check it out.

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There you can find exclusive interviews, featured albums, and playlists. Coming up on the playlist is Freddie Bryant from the album Upper West Side Love Story. We are going to listen to We Used to Dance, followed by John Menges from the album Spirit of Three, Spirit of Four, the track Stairs.

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2: 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Same kind of thing. 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
2: 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It's horrible.
3: Yeah.
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4: Here's your Curry Coast weekend weather outlook from KCIWLP and the National Weather Service. Mostly cloudy and breezy today, gradually clearing with a high near 60. Light north winds becoming northwest up around 22 miles per hour with gusts as high as 28. Tonight, mostly clear with a low around 54. Moderate north-north winds will be gusty. Tomorrow will be sunny with a high near 62 and gusty north-northwest winds. Do a good turn this weekend and turn to KCIWLP, 100.7 Brookings, Oregon. I'm Pete Lutz.
5: 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We also feature interviews and features on various new music. Up next is Michael Benedict. The album's called Jazz Vibes. We'll check into Blanco No Samba. Then Olivero featuring Alan Perez. The album or single is called Sin Permiso del Ayer. Let's check it out.

All queued up and ready for them ears to take a listen to is Avar Lawrence. From his album, New Sky, we're going to listen to All in Love.

You're listening to Modern Jazz Today. Up next is David Friedman Generations Trio. We'll check into the tune Thursday Lines off the album Thursday. Also, the OKB Trio has a new album out called The Ing. We're going to take a listen to the track I Remember.

Up next in our queue, we're going to listen to the Addison Frey Trio from their album, No Defense. The track, Uptown Get Down.

Welcome to another edition of Modern Jazz Today. We've got a lot of new music from around the world coming at you. Let's kick things off with Marius Vandenbrink. The album's called New York Knock, and we'll check into the title track. Then Xavier Hellmeyer. The album's called X-Men in New York, and we'll check into the cut, A Night in Verona. Then Ara Lara. Her album's called Extatastes. We'll check into Zapie Vala, Soy Capita. Let's check it out.

0: It's that time again when we say goodbye, but only until next week. We look forward to having you join us next time on Modern Jazz Today, where we will be presenting today's artists, cutting their teeth and cutting the edge of sound. Join myself, Carrie Gaffney, and
1: Jeff Williams
0: when it's time to tune in and turn up again. We look forward to it.
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2: 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Mostly cloudy and breezy today, gradually clearing with a high near 60. Light north winds becoming northwest up around 22 miles per hour with gusts as high as 28. Tonight, mostly clear with a low around 54. Moderate north-north winds will be gusty. Tomorrow will be sunny with a high near 62 and gusty north-northwest winds. Do a good turn this weekend and turn to KCIWLP, 100.7, Brookings, Oregon. I'm Pete Lutz.

Hello again, and welcome to Mostly Bluegrass. This is your host, Shirley Hyatt. I have made it my mission to play more of what is called old country music. I think today's country music has forgotten its roots, so I'm going to play some of the good old stuff to remind people what those songs used to sound like. To get us going today, Anne Murray is asking the musical question. What's forever for?

Next up is John Denver to sing about a love affair with a boat. John spent a lot of time and energy working on causes having to do with conservation. This is John's tribute to his friend Jacques Cousteau and his vessel, Calypso.

Here is the ever-popular bluegrass group Hot Rise with I Never Met a One Like You.

In my opinion, George Jones brings us a number to end all broken-hearted love songs. It was number one on the country charts 2 years in a row, so I think it was loved by more people than I. Here is the classic country sound, crying steel guitars and all, with He Stopped Loving Her Today.

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She decked herself out in cowgirl dudes and yodeled. This is Sugi Bagus with Patsy's I Wanna Be a Cowboy Sweetheart.

Susie is still here, this one from her album, Lucky. She brings us her version of Merle Haggard's Silver Wings.

0: 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My girl, Bill.
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Here's one of my all-time favorite country stars, Glen Campbell. This is his medley of Don't Pull Your Love Out on Me, Baby, and Then You Can Tell Me Goodbye.

The Dixie Chicks were a dynamic trio of really good singers and musicians who made the mistake of telling the truth about their politics and lost favor with a lot of folks. Fortunately, we have their music. This is my favorite. It hovers somewhere between country and bluegrass. Give a listen to their harmonies. Yummy. Here is I Believe in Love.

Here is my favorite guitar player, Tony Rice, to pick and sing a love song about a house that is being left behind. Here is the house itself to tell you the story. This old house.

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Here is The Bird I Held in My Hand.

0: Here's Doc Watson to sing and play one of bluegrass staples, a love song about a horse, the Tennessee Stud.
1: Along about 1825, I left Tennessee very much alive. Never would have gone through the Arkansas mud if I hadn't been riding on the Tennessee Stud. I had some trouble with my sweetheart's paw. One of her brothers was a bad outlaw. Sent her a letter by my Uncle Foot that

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They jumped their nags with a whoop and a yell, and away we went like a bat out of well. I circled their camp for a time or two to show them what a Tennessee horse could do. The redskin boys, they couldn't get my blood.

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Well, I got just as lonesome as a man can be, dreaming of a girl in Tennessee. And that Tennessee Stud's green eyes turned blue, 'cause he was dreaming of a sweetheart too. He's a big fella. So I loped right back across Arkansas. I beat up a brother and then had to slam for Paul. When I found that gal with the golden hair, she was a-riding on the Tennessee mare. Oh boy. The Tennessee Stud was long and lean, the color of the sun, and his eyes were green. He had the nerve and he had the blood, and there never was a horse like the Tennessee Stud.

stirrup to stirrup, and side by side we crossed the mountains and the valleys wide. Came to Big Muddy, then we forded a flood on the Tennessee Mare and the Tennessee Stud. Put a little baby on the cabin floor, a little horse coat playing around the door. I love that gal with the golden hair, and that Tennessee Stud loves the Tennessee Mare. Oh, there was good horses. The Tennessee Stud was long and lean, the color of the sun, and his eyes were green. He had the nerve and he had the blood, and he never was a horse like the Tennessee Stud.

To sing us out, I'm going to play two by brother and sister duet, Tim and Molly O'Brien. Tim is the lead singer with Hot Rise, but I'm sure you knew that. There's nothing like the voices of siblings. First up is Take Me Back, followed by I Love You.

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Hope you enjoyed this taste of good old country music, and we'll tune in again for more. So long.

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1: Here's your Curry Coast weekend weather outlook from KCIWLP and the National Weather Service. Mostly cloudy and breezy today, gradually clearing with a high near 60. Light north winds becoming northwest up around 22 miles per hour with gusts as high as 28. Tonight, mostly clear with a low around 54. Moderate north-north winds will be gusty. Tomorrow will be sunny with a high near 62 and gusty north-northwest winds. Do a good turn this weekend and turn to KCIWLP. 100.7, Brookings, Oregon. I'm Pete Lutz.
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Sonic Cafe, kicking things off with Jimmy Olsen's Blues. That's the Spin Doctors from their 1991 Pocket Full of Kryptonite release. A seriously fun record. So, hey, welcome to our little Coastal Radio Cafe, a place that serves up a fresh mix of eclectic music, comedy, and pop culture each week. From, of course, way out here on the breathtaking Oregon coast, I'm your host, Scott Clark, and this is episode 523. This time, listen for another Sonic Cafe triple spin featuring the Chocolate Watch Band. We'll spin that up near the bottom of the hour. These guys nailed that 60s garage psychedelic pop sound so great, and we think you'll really dig them. And of course, yes, there is more. In fact, much more. Our mix spans 59 years and includes tracks from the Postal Service, David Bowie, the Supreme Beings of Leisure, I love that name, Electric Light Orchestra with Rock and Roll King, plus Tyler Ballgame, and Charles Bradley and the Menahan Street Band taking on Neil Young's Heart of Gold. It's a great cover. And of course, you know, many more. We'll also drop in on the Hillbilly Moon Explosion, covering the Johnny Cash, June Carter duet, Jackson, in another Sonic Cafe, That's Just Weird segment. Check it out and decide for yourself. Oh, and before we forget, listen for Erica Rhodes in a series of comedy shorts that we've scattered across the hour today. So, funny stuff. So, hey, let's get rolling, huh? From 1982, here's Scandal. And as always, we're the Sonic Cafe.

0: This is my voice. It's real. It's... Somebody actually asked me the other day, they're like, is that your real voice? I was like, no, I got a voice lift. Very expensive procedure, but worth it to annoy people for the rest of my life. Thank you for noticing. It's hard to get people to take me seriously with this voice. You know, you probably haven't even heard anything I've said yet. You'll adjust, maybe. But, you know, even if I get mad at someone, like if I'm in a fight with someone, I get all worked up and I'm like, you know, you. It still sounds like, I love you, see you later.
1: Everything you need to go on in a glass.
2: We're the Sonic Cafe.

0: weird is the word here.
1: That's the weird part. That's the most engaging.
0: So, Sam, weird is the word here.
2: We're the Sonic Cafe.

0: Yeah.
1: I found out recently I'm 80 years old. I was called a lady. And I was not happy about it. I was getting a smoothie, and the kid behind the register, I say kid, but I think he was about 28. He goes, this smoothie's for the lady over there in the sweater vest. And I was like, first of all, it's not a sweater vest, okay? It's a sweater tank top. And second of all, have a little respect, okay? No woman under 78 years old ever wants to be called a lady, okay? We do not want that word used to describe us, ever. Like, I'd rather be called a whore, you know? I'd rather him be like, this is for the whore in the back. In the sweater tank top.

Sonic Cafe. I'm your host, Scott Clark. You know, you can check us out on Facebook. Yeah, search us out at Sonic Cafe Radio. Then, if you would, give us a like and follow us. Then you'll be the first to know when we release a new episode. And you can stream the Sonic Cafe on your device directly from Facebook, wherever you may be. So, yeah, that's kind of cool, huh? So you can also, of course, hit us up anytime with an email at soniccaferadio@gmail.com. I'll say that one more time. Our email address here is soniccaferadio@gmail.com. So, yeah, now let's get back to the music here on the Sonic Cafe.

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0: My friend wanted to get lunch the other day, but she's like, I'm vegan now. I was like, oh, here we go. With that whole thing, I was like, do you want to go to Cafe Gratitude, the vegan restaurant? And she was like, well, I'm also gluten-free, so can we go to the juice bar? And I was like, how about we just never speak again? Let's just move on.
1: 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It's
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0: Who's in their 20s? 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All right. 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Like the rest of your life is just this really long journey where you find out you matter less and less and less every day, and then you die. 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

0: 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I am so excited to announce that Advanced Airlines is the latest of many businesses that have become major supporters of KCIW Community Radio. 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
2: Here's your Curry Coast weekend weather outlook from KCIWLP and the National Weather Service. Mostly cloudy and breezy today, gradually clearing with a high near 60. Light north winds becoming northwest up around 22 miles per hour with gusts as high as 28. Tonight, mostly clear with a low around 54. Moderate north-north winds will be gusty. Tomorrow will be sunny with a high near 62 and gusty north-northwest winds. Do a good turn this weekend and turn to KCIWLP. 100.7, Brookings, Oregon. I'm Pete Lutz.
3: And this is Rodney on the radio. As we move to Elvis for Jane in Bristol, and tomorrow's a long time, Bob Dylan's song. If you-

Twin spin from Status Quo, just rock guitar work, hey? Now, the first of the two is a B-side from 1970 called Good Thinking, and it shows off the bluesy style of the band at that particular point. And then Mean Girl, which was a hit record in 1973. Now, it was recorded earlier, a couple of years earlier, but it was released by a record company once they'd really started to make it with the new stuff. Elsewhere, I think it's best to say. Twin spin there by Status Quo, and we've a couple more twin spins, can't say it, coming up over the hour, by the way. This is Rodney on the radio. Peter Vaughan, thank you for being in touch. He talks about the Vernon's Girls, often, of course, on package tours in the early 60s, and they had different members, didn't they, all over that time, and named after Vernon's Pools in Liverpool. And you've reminded me, they did a version of The Locomotion, and they bought it out. It was a cover version, of course, of Little Eva. And you say it's never on the radio. Well, it is now.

Cat Stevens and the Laughing Apple. Now, John's a big Cat Stevens fan and says we don't feature him enough. So there's a 2017 recording when he revisited something that he did on one of his albums much earlier in his career. And that there was the story of the Laughing Apple. We move to Catherine. Thank you for being in touch, asking for a twin spin from the Four Tops. One hit, one album track.

the Four Tops and a Twin Spin. Now, the second of the two, In a Different World, of course, a big late 60s hit for them. And before that, a track from the early 80s, From a Distance, which I thought was really, really good when they were recording in the States for Casablanca. Okay, the next one, I've got three requests for. Jerry, thank you for being in touch, saying, please play that Christa Bird track, Road to Freedom. Again, it's really good. Then I have John and his wife, who are in the south of France. Very nice. Would you please replay it? And then for Catherine as well. Now, we're going to Dortmund, live in Dortmund, 2005, and the Road to Freedom. Live version this time.

Christopher and the Road to Freedom. This is Rodney on the Radio, as we move now to Jill, who asks for anything by Cilla for her hubby Jack's birthday this particular week. And this is one of the later single hits, Something Tells Me.

Scylla, of course, with a little bit of help from a television series. Something tells me. Okay, Alma Cogan, according to Tommy, I'm the only person that ever plays her anymore after the demise of David Jacobs. And, okay, a track that you may not know, although if you're a fan, you probably will. Alma, and It's a Fine Life.

song, of course, came from Lionel Bart's Oliver. Well, I say, of course, you may not know it because it wasn't one of the more famous songs, I don't think. It's A Fine Life and Alma Cogan. Our last twin spin today is for John, and we're moving to the Four Seasons. Now, the second of the two was a big British hit. The first of the two was not a big British hit, but it was turned into a number one later by the Tremolos.

incredible harmonies of the Four Seasons, right? Now, the second of the two, Opus 17, Don't You Worry About Me, that's a mid-60s hit for them in the UK. And before that, Silence is Golden, the original version, of course, picked up by the Tremolos and taken to number one on the charts a bit later. Okay, second up is going to be something from the North of England band, the Cathodes, and they have a new single out called Man in the Suitcase, and I really rate it. So that comes up second. Please listen to that. Great band, great band. Before that, we go back to 1971, and this one's for Richard, and he says, Rodney, you've played Vicky Carr's version of Ain't No Mountain High Enough before, and I still say it's superior to the Diana Ross one. Right. We shall see what others think. Rodney.Collins@gmail.com for your requests for a future show. About 4 weeks' notice, please, if you can, or even a bit more, if it's something that's hard to find, as some of your tracks are.

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You see, my love, it's alive. It's like a seed that only needs the thought of you to grow. So if you feel the need for company, please, my darling, let it be me.

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But a writer put it very nicely. When he was away from the one he loved, he sat down and wrote

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I know you must follow the sun, wherever it leads. But remember, if you should fall short of your desires, remember life holds for you one guarantee. You'll always have me. And if you should miss my lover, one of these old days, if you should ever miss the arms that used to hold you so close, or the lips that used to touch yours so tenderly,

you know, sometimes a new record comes along and I listen to it the first time and I think, no, I've got to listen to that again. And then I really, really love it. The Cathodes, Day Forward and the Cathodes. Such a good record. Man in a Suitcase. So pleased to play it. Right, what have we got next? I've forgotten. No, I haven't. Sorry, Susie. Thank you for being in touch. Oh, Manfred Mann fan. And, no, not my baby. Before I play it, can I just say that going back to Vicky Carr and Ain't No Mountain High Enough, there's long been a discussion as to which version got recorded first. Was it Vicky Carr or was it Diana Ross? And, of course, it was neither of them, because first to do it was Marvin Gaye and Tammy Terrell, wasn't it?

Mississippi, John Phillips, and that one's for Nigel, who lives in Lincoln. Out we go with the Prime Matthews theme tune for so many years on Sounds of the 60s, of course, on the BBC, Foot Tapper and the Shadows. Can I thank Adam Smith very much for last week? What a great DJ. See you next week.

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2: Here's your Curry Coast weekend weather outlook from KCIWLP and the National Weather Service. Mostly cloudy and breezy today, gradually clearing with a high near 60. Light north winds becoming northwest up around 22 miles per hour with gusts as high as 28. Tonight, mostly clear with a low around 54. Moderate north-north winds will be gusty. Tomorrow will be sunny with a high near 62 and gusty north-northwest winds. Do a good turn this weekend and turn to KCIWLP. 100.7 Brookings, Oregon. I'm Pete Lutz.
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My name is Norman Derby, and I'll be your host for this episode, number 201. Today's program features two pieces by Antonín Dvořák. Our first selection is a tone poem entitled The Wild Dove from about 1897. This work is based on a poem from a collection of Czech ballads called Kytice. Its four musical scenes depict the sad and gruesome story of a young woman who poisons her husband and then feigns bitter grief at his funeral and has him buried on their property. But her deception doesn't last long because she then falls in love with a young man and within a month they get married. However, one day a wild dove lands on the grave of her previous husband and sings a sad song day after day. This constantly reminds her of her guilt and sends her into a deep depression that drives her to take her own life. Here is the Royal Liverpool Orchestra with Czech conductor Libor Pešek to play The Wild Dove by Antonín Dvořák.

After the tragic Wild Dove, we turn next to the work known today as Dvorak's Third Symphony from 1872. His symphonies were initially numbered by order of publication instead of order of composition, and his first four symphonies were only published after the last five, and even those were not published in the order in which they were composed. So scholars had to renumber his symphonies during the 1950s. This work was a real milestone in Dvorak's career. With it, he won a state scholarship, as well as the admiration of Johannes Brahms, who introduced the young composer to his own publisher, Simrock. This work is a little unusual for Dvorak. It has only three movements, unlike any of his other symphonies. The first movement is an allegro moderato. The second movement, marked adagio molto, is his longest symphonic slow movement, and in it you may even hear some themes that will remind you of Richard Wagner's Ring Cycle. The finale is an allegro vivace. Here again is the Royal Liverpool Orchestra conducted by Libor Peshek to play Dvorak's Symphony No. 3.

That was Dvorak's Third Symphony. After the success of this work, the publisher Simrock was happy to publish Dvorak's Slavonic Dances, which were modeled after Brahms' Hungarian dances and written for piano four hands. These were such a popular success that Simrock encouraged Dvorak to orchestrate them, and so his career really took off. Like this.

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0: Here we go, Brookings, Oregon. 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And I have a little announcement. We have a book signing coming up. I thought it was appropriate because of our guest who's in the studio with us is an author. And we're going to be having a couple of authors here in town. And I want to do a intro about Craig Evans. He is about to be turning 90 in August 8th, which is a Saturday, at the Curry County Library. There'll be a book signing. And it's called A Triple Threat. And however, he's not in the studio with us today. I just wanted to get that out there to our local audience. And again, thank you all so much for listening. And I am Amanda Whittemore. And you can find me at Reps Gym, Century 21, out and about, interacting with the Wild Rivers Film Festival. Most important, here in the radio station. And our guest with us today is Mindy Wallace, and she is a published author from originating at 2013.
1: Yes, the first.
0: The first publishing, and we are so grateful to have her in the studio with us and to hear all about you and how you got to Brookings.
1: Thank you. Thank you, Amanda. Thank you for having me. Well, long story short, No Time to Cry is the name of my book. It's a true story of my struggles as a single mother for nearly a decade, immediately following 9/11. I'm also the wife of Michael Warner, an amazing husband. I'm a grateful mother of two adult miracle kids, Jessica and Justin. Their stories are also in the book. And the proud grandmother to Grayson, a spunky four-year-old who thinks he's Spider-Man. Originally from South Florida, I moved there when I was 11 after the sudden death of my father. He was a police officer for Atlanta PD at the time, but he had a brain aneurysm burst in his brain that killed him suddenly. And that started my life in South Florida. Losing him turned my world upside down for a long time, which is pretty much the preface of the book. And it was shortly after we moved to Florida that I had a unique experience meeting Jesus. He made himself very real to me. So I clung to him, filled the gap where my dad no longer was around, and became my best friend. Ever since, life has been a series of major ups and downs, but through them all, God has been my consistent source of strength. If it weren't for him, I don't know where I'd be. So that's pretty much the preface.
0: Okay. And from this, from your personal experiences and scenarios and all this that you've been gifted and it's been taken from you, how did you get here to Brookings?
1: Ah, that's a story.
0: Our listeners love that part.
1: Do they? Okay. Yeah. Well, this is a unique one.
0: Because we're a destination location. You don't just happen to find us.
1: People keep telling me that. I know. Brookings definitely found me. I first met my husband, Mike, on a photography website while I was still living in Florida. Neither of us was looking to date, and it wasn't a dating site. We just admired each other's photos.
0: Oh, nice.
1: And he had a lot from out here, and I was just
0: coast to coast.
1: Mm-hmm. Because we don't have the sea stocks that Florida has, or the fog. So it's just gorgeous here. We Skyped for over 30 hours the first week, and something about it just felt different. anyway, he ended up sending me a ticket to fly out here to meet him. And I had a teacup chihuahua named Mia who was vicious. She didn't like men, so I brought her as my bodyguard.
0: Yeah, your first line of defense.
1: Pretty much. Yeah, that's all I had. And I had everybody telling me, if he's weird, you know, or anything, we'll send you a ticket and come right back home. But we hit it off right away. Met me at the airport with a bouquet of flowers and a big kiss. And we found love, and he proposed 3 days after I got here. And I said yes. I went back home and took care of everything I needed to take care of. It took me a month to do, and he flew me back out here, and we got married the following April.
0: And holy goodness, that was like a serious jaw dropper. I know we're on radio and people can't see my facial expressions, but that was a jaw dropper.
1: Yeah. And we've been married ever since. We got married in April of 2019.
0: Oh my gosh, congratulations.
1: Thank you.
0: That is so beautiful.
1: Thank you.
0: Is that going to be in your next book?
1: Yes. Yes.
0: Awesome.

0: it's God's country out here. I've told all my people back east. So, yeah, I stay here. We're very happy here. I miss Florida, but I miss the heat.
1: Getting in the ocean.
0: But, yeah, I don't get in the ocean here. It's too cold.
1: Mm-hmm. Do you get to go back and visit?
0: I went back for the first time last year,
1: okay,
0: actually. So, yeah, my son, I flew him back there with me, and we had a good time. We got to see some family and visit our old spots because both my kids were born there, so...
1: Nice.
0: It had been a while since we'd all been back there, so that was kind of fun.
1: And did they come out here to visit you all?
0: They did for the wedding. My son has been out here several times. He lived with us for a period, but he's in North Dakota helping my daughter with her. My grandson's autistic, so he's a challenge, but he's a sweetheart, and I haven't seen him in 2 years. I'm flying out there in August to see everybody, so.
1: Cool.
0: Yeah, they're all there.
1: Nice.
0: Mm-hmm.
1: And so we all have a life story. We all have an experience. We all have something to share. How did you break through that hurdle of putting the pen to the paper and typing and printing and having this book, this gift presented to the world? How did you break through that?
0: Well, it happened after that decade of hell that I went through. Mm-hmm. I went through a very nasty divorce in 1997 with my ex-husband. I don't usually go into details publicly about that out of respect for him and my kids, but it was hard. It was just very difficult. And I ended up establishing a job with a publishing company right off the bat, and I worked for them for 4.5 years until 9/11 hit. And with the uncertainty of everything that happened and the craziness, I got laid off. I turned 40 4 days after 9/11. And then 2 days later, I was laid off from my job that I'd had for 4.5 years. And it just all hit. Plus, I got diagnosed with a brain aneurysm that year. So it was a heck of a year for me to deal with. But you just hit the ground running, you know? I mean, I didn't really have a support system. I had to count on myself. Mm. And I was 39 when all that happened. Mm-hmm. And I didn't really have the resources. I'm not a trust fund kid, so I didn't have that to lean back on. So I had to keep working and provide for my children. As far as writing the book, I didn't even have it in my head that I'd ever write a book. Mm. I've always been a writer, but after that decade of struggles, which is what I write about in the book, that's when I thought, you know, God had met me where I was with everything that I had gone through, even the horrors of it, mm-hmm. and there were quite a few. So by the time the end of 2009 rolled around, 2010, that's when I just felt compelled. Mm-hmm. It's like the Holy Spirit just said, you need to write about this. And I sat down, I put together an outline super fast. Mm-hmm. I didn't even expect to do that. Mm-hmm. And then I wrote the whole book in 3 months.
1: Whoa!
0: And all I did was edits on it, basically, and that was for corrections and stuff, but the heart of the book was done.
1: Yeah, wow.
0: So that's how it came about.
1: Wow. Just Spirit fully guiding.
0: Pretty much. The one thing that I can say that led me to that point was the situation that happened in 1994, the summer of 94, which is chapter 13 in my book, My Mother's Worst Nightmare. I watched in absolute horror my 5-year-old son, and he was little for his age. He got run over by a car right in front of me going 60 miles an hour. And I saw his head go down, and I saw the car cover him and everything. And it just, I was standing there, and I couldn't even run to him. It's like God had cemented my feet to the ground. Had I run to him, I'd have been killed. And there's a lot to that story. I'd rather leave it to the readers to find out more. But I will say this, Justin survived without a scratch. And it was a bona fide miracle, a modern day miracle that I witnessed myself. And it still gives me chills to talk about it, to be honest with you. But I wrote about that story in a magazine that got sent to my house that I didn't even subscribe to. It was called End Time Magazine. And the very last page was a testimonial from a mom about one of her kids. And it was about miracles of the 20th century, because this was back in 94. Mm-hmm. And I thought, well, gosh, my Justin story would be amazing for this. So I wrote it. I pitched it to them. And they called me, I think, Thanksgiving Day or the day before Thanksgiving in 94 and said they wanted to publish it in the January issue.
1: Oh, nice.
0: And I said, okay. They just asked for a picture of him. And

0: And that's kind of what started the ball rolling with all of that. But that is the core, that's really the core of No Time to Cry, because that's where my faith always went back to when I was struggling as a single mom.
1: Yeah, yeah. Just the support spiritually, always being there as this invisible...
0: I'm here. All you got to do is count on me. You know, it's like Jesus is saying, I'm here.
1: Faith.
0: You know? Yeah, the faith that you have to have. If you don't have faith in him and you don't believe or trust in him, he's not going to work in your life. You've got to have that for him to really have that oneness with you.
1: That's so true. And listeners, I just want to remind you that we are here on the Quality Living with Peaceful Support show that you're listening to. And we're talking with published author, Mindy Wallace, about her book, No Time to Cry. And we're going to keep going with our talk today. And we often ask our guests, what are some ways to activate this quality of living, even though you've been submerged in the past with all these obstacles? Like, I hear you say faith and different beautiful energetic showings that, you know, you're always supported. And how do you bring more of that into your life, more of that quality?
0: I bring it in by talking to Jesus every day. I wake up in the morning, and as soon as I open my eyes, I say, good morning, Jesus. He's just like my best friend.
1: Aww.
0: And he's been that way in my life since I was 11. Even my mom and my stepfather would say they noticed things. Mm-hmm. And it was just funny because your mindset as you're being 11-year-old girl, and I was very naive even back then. It's not the way it is today, but... yeah, Jesus was just, he always made himself very real to me, and I just always knew if I started to be afraid for some reason, I didn't have to. He would give me that immediate peace, like, I'm right here, you don't have to be scared if I was in a situation, so, yeah, that's my real quality of life. It's just knowing that he's there, talking to him every day. I talk to him in the car, I talk to him in the shower, I talk to him... walking my dog, out back feeding the deer, even in my helmet when I'm riding my scooter. I talk to him the same way I'm talking to you.
1: I love that.
0: And that's the way it's always been for me. Yeah. It's never been any different. So
1: yeah. And so how would you say to the listeners, like, what quality is to you?
0: Quality.
1: Yeah, we've had over 100 guests and we've never had a repeated answer. So I'm always
0: really
1: so excited to hear this answer to this question. Yeah.
0: Good question.
1: Yeah.
0: Are you asking for something like quality pertaining to something specific or?
1: However it resonates with you, the word quality.
0: The one thing that gives my life true quality is Jesus. He not only died for me, he loves me. He gives value to my soul and he validates me with a purpose. I can't receive true validation from material things or money. None of that fills the empty places the way that he does. Quality isn't about perfection or having everything figured out. Quality is found in the moments where you slow down enough to appreciate what God is doing in your life. It's choosing what nourishes your soul, what strengthens your relationships, and what brings you closer to who you're meant to be. Quality is the kind of living that feels genuine, grounded, and true. And I have all those things because I believe in the one true God.
1: Well, that's the first. Again, it's like, I wonder, that's so beautiful. And that resonates so much. And listeners, I really appreciate you guys tuning in. I feel like sometimes I could feel when listeners are really listening, you know, like that just feels like one of those connective moments. So thank you.
0: Gotcha. You're welcome.
1: Yeah, absolutely. And with that, we might as well just keep going. And then we talk about living.
0: Okay.
1: Because living is so, you've had a lot of near-death experiences and death with your father and things like that. And a lot of us haven't experienced death too much. But for me, that's kind of how the show got started, is so much death. I was like, okay, God, but it taught me how to live.
0: Absolutely.
1: So that's like one of my questions. I like to know, what does living really signify to others?
0: Well, if you'd ask me, how would you explain living? I can't.
1: Okay. I love that.
0: That's an honest answer you get from me. I really shouldn't even be here. Living to me is more than just getting through the day. It's being aware of what God's doing in your life. And it's noticing the small moments, the quiet blessings, the things we often rush past. Living for me is choosing to grow, choosing to believe in God for all my needs, and choosing to let Him guide my steps. It's never been about perfection or having, you know, everything figured out. I'm shamefully flawed, unfortunately. I will always make mistakes. It's about trusting my God and best friend Jesus to be by my side no matter what. I never go through anything alone. God's peace sustains me even during chaos. God wants you to allow yourself to become who you were created to be. Living in Christ is the ultimate journey, and every part of it, even the hard parts, have special meaning for me.
1: True. Very true. Absolutely.
0: So I hope that answers your question.
1: Yeah, of course. There's no wrong or right. I just like to just, you know.
0: Pick the brain.
1: Yeah, right? Just hear other, because, you know, like we say hi to people at the grocery store. We say hi to them as we're passing, like, right. And it's like to like really like listen and hear like what their thoughts are. Right. You know, I just love that part. And I find it being peaceful. I find it being supportive to invite the process of communication. Mm-hmm. That's why I'm so thankful for the radio station. And so that brings me to peaceful support. Is I heard you say chaos and other things like that. So where do you find peacefulness? Or where do you... So for me, there's a difference between different types of support, whether they're enabling, whether they're supporting in ways that maybe aren't for our best benefit. Mm-hmm. I actually, moving to Brookings, learned the difference between types of support.
0: Mm-hmm.
1: And I really realized I needed peaceful support.
0: Right.
1: And so I like to ask people, because that's something different to everybody. So I like to ask, what is peaceful to you?
0: I think everybody needs that.
1: Yeah.
0: Well, I'm retired now, but I'm still writing. I see peaceful support in the way God surrounds me with the right people at the right time. It shows up in small moments, a kind word or a gentle reminder, a door opening when I didn't expect it. That's happened a lot, along with doors that have slammed in my face.
1: Mm-hmm.
0: In my work as an author, peaceful support comes through readers who reach out and say, "Your story helped me."
1: Mm.
0: And oh my gosh, I tear up every time.
1: Oh yeah.
0: Every time someone tells me that, it feels like a big hug from Jesus himself. There's no way to describe that for me. I have peaceful support through my loving husband, Michael, who stands by me in everything I do.
1: Mm.
0: He's the most supportive man I think I've ever met in my life. I mean, he's just a sweetheart. I see it through friends who pray for me, certain extended family members who always listened and loved us unconditionally.
1: Mm-hmm.
0: I have felt it through the Brookings community that welcomed me at the farmer's market, and through the quiet beauty of this town that keeps my spirit steady. Peaceful support is God's way of reminding me that I'm not walking alone.
1: Mm-hmm.
0: God has miraculously placed certain people in my life and my children's lives over the years, just when we honestly had no one else to count on or turn to. I thank God for them every day because they were some of my greatest blessings during those turbulent times.
1: Mm-hmm.
0: So that's pretty much what it all means to me.
1: That's so just beautiful, and it feels good. That like feels good. You know, it's so different for everyone.
0: Is it?
1: And we've all had a different course that we've been given, you know. And I think I've had one guest who really hadn't quite yet realized what it was or felt it yet, you know.
0: Mm-hmm.
1: But you never know. You never know. It's a lot of it's perspective.
0: A lot of it depends on your own personal journey, you know,
1: right.
0: Where you are, because there's stages in life that you go through that God will bring you through. And there's times when he knows you're just not ready.
1: Right, right, right. We wouldn't accept it if we were given
0: right.
1: it. Right, yeah.
0: Exactly, exactly.
1: For sure. That's beautiful. And your kids, they seem like to light up your life every time I see your face when you mention them, even though maybe you're not saying, you said their names earlier, but like when you... mm-hmm. invite about your family. And I really see like that beautiful light and
0: absolutely.
1: Yeah.
0: And Jessica was almost taken from me in another car accident. It was totally separate. It was years later. That's chapter 14, A Mother's Worst Nightmare. Or no, The Day God Saved Jessica. The day God Saved My Daughter. I'm sorry. But yeah, I won't share all the details, but she decided to take a road trip in the middle of winter on New Year's Day 2005 with her best friend, Samantha. And they were going down a pretty bad mountain road. There was black ice on the road, and they were cliffside.
1: Hmm.
0: And a semi, what they didn't know was that a semi truck had preceded them and slid all the way down and jackknifed at the bottom of the mountain. Well, they lost their brakes on the way down, and they couldn't jump out because, like I said, they were cliffside. There was nowhere for them to go. So they had no choice but to slam into that jackknife trailer. So, which is what they did. The top of the car was completely decapitated. And Samantha, who was driving the car, Jessica said if she hadn't pulled her head down, she was in shock because she couldn't believe she was driving, and she just staring straight ahead like she just was numb. And Jessica was in the passenger seat, and Jesse got on the floor of the passenger, and then she pulled her head down and saved her life by doing that. But there are five miracles mm-hmm. involved with this one particular accident, and I get chills just talking about it. But if you get a chance to pick up my book or read a sample, please read. If you get a chance to read chapter 13 and chapter 14, it really does express how good our God is mm-hmm. and how willing he is to come to our rescue when we really count on him.
1: Where can our listeners find your book?
0: You can find it on Amazon.com.
1: Oh.
0: It's not in print just yet. It's in ebook format, digital format. But it is on Amazon.com. You can find it there. It's called No Time to Cry. And this is the revised edition. So it's got a picture of a crazy looking girl on the front with, you know, things flying in the air and everything. But it's under the same name with my name, Mindy L. Wallace. And you can find it on Goodreads and also my author website, which is www.mindylwallaceauthor.com.
1: Okay. Amazon. 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
0: Author.com. 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That's
1: my website. 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
0: And Goodreads.com.
1: And Goodreads.com. Mm-hmm. And Amazon.
0: Yes.
1: And they search No Time
0: to Cry,
1: mm-hmm.
0: with my name.
1: That's really good. And do you have a book signing coming up or anything exciting?
0: I don't have one in print. I brought you an old one, actually.
1: What? No way.
0: I signed it for you already.
1: Are you kidding?
0: Yep. I got it for you.
1: Oh, my gosh. Oh, my gosh.
0: It's just got a different cover on it, but it's basically the same.
1: That's so kind and thoughtful and super sweet. And oh, my gosh. And I'm probably going to, it sounds like a real tearjerker.
0: From what people tell me, yeah, they laugh and they cry all good.
1: Okay. Depending on their, yeah. Oh, man, that's just, geez, so unexpected and so kind and thoughtful. And do you foresee, like, any type of publicity coming up for you? Or are you more, like, modest, humble? You don't really want it? You're not sure yet?
0: No, I want it.
1: You want it. Okay, let's bring it.
0: I want it for the book, you
1: okay,
0: know.
1: This okay.
0: is I used to call this my story, God's glory, but now it's really mine and Jesus' story because he was there through the whole
1: Ooh,
0: thing.
1: Ooh, okay.
0: So that's
1: I see
0: how
1: where
0: I
1: this is
0: it.
1: Going.
0: I'm hoping through the interviews I'll get more interviews and that I will bring about an offer from a traditional publisher who will actually want to put it in print.
1: Perfect. And how about social media? Where can people connect with you?
0: Oh, I'm on TikTok. I have No Time to Cry on my Facebook. You'll find that if you Google my name with the book, I have a whole page dedicated to No Time to Cry. I've got all my updates.
1: Mindy L. Wallace.
0: Yeah.
1: Facebook.
0: Yeah. Mindy L. Wallace. Make sure you put the title of the book because I have a
1: No Time to Cry.
0: I have a No Time to Cry page there.
1: Oh, sweet.
0: Just for people. And Instagram and TikTok.
1: Okay. Well, I want to thank you for your time so much. And thank you, listeners, for tuning in. Quality Living with Peaceful Support. I'm Amanda. You're Mindy L. Wallace. Find us online.
0: Thank you, Amanda.
1: Thank you. Woo!

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3: I like to think of us as children that are saying why all the time. Why? Like a client says they want to do that. Well, why? Well, you can't do that. Well, why? Why? Why? And I think why gets you to a lot of how.
4: This is Choose to be Curious, a show all about curiosity. We talk about research and theory, but mostly it's conversations about how curiosity shows up in work and life. I'm your host, Lynn Borton. Welcome. Come, just to be curious with us. When I was in high school, I occasionally babysat for a couple, both of them architects. On weekends, they would pick me up and take me to their beautiful Center City offices, and I'd keep an eye on their son while they worked. It was fun to see what they were working on. It all looked very cool, but mostly I was trying to keep the toddler out of their hair. It wasn't until I got to college that I understood I'd been working for iconic architects Robert Venturi and Denise Scott Brown. Wow. Widely regarded as spearheading the postmodern movement. No wonder their home and office were so fabulous. That glancing contact had a lasting impact, and I've been intrigued by what architects do, how they do it, and what it means for the rest of us ever since. And of course, in the context of the show, I think about how curiosity informs an architect's work, whether and how their designs elicit curiosity. And because I've come to appreciate that architects are often behind not just building for the future, but memorializing the past, how they see those different temporal directions intertwining. So I've had architects on my curiosity conversation wish list for a long time. Enter Alexander Josephson, co-founder of Partisans, a Toronto-based architecture studio. Alex is the only Canadian to have received the New York Prize Fellowship at the Van Allen Institute, was named 2015 Best Emerging Designer by Canada's Design Exchange, lectures at the University of Toronto's Daniels Faculty of Architecture, And he and his colleagues at Partisans have worked on everything from a gorgeous kind of otherworldly grotto sauna to a futuristic multi-use tower with a facade designed to adapt and modulate solar gain to a luminous riverfront peace fountain that pays homage to its community's shared values. When I first landed on Partisans' website, I let out an involuntary, quite audible, and very appreciative, wow. That seemed like reason enough to invite Alex to join me for a conversation about the intersections of curiosity, architecture, and legacy. I am delighted to have Alexander Josephson join me today from Toronto. So welcome, Alex.
3: Oh my gosh. Thank you, Lynn, for having me. I'm just going to interview you today because you had a behind the scenes, up close and personal experience with two of the most important architects in the history of architecture. And the knowledge that architects have of their heroes is so superficial and so spun by by branding that I'm going to interview you today so that I know what it was like being Denise Scott Brown and Robert Venturi, because I mean they're a couple of my favorite architects, theoreticians as well. So I'll interview you today, and you.
4: I wish that as a whatever I was 16-year-old, I had appreciated exactly where I was and with whom.
3: Better you didn't, because you can probably say what they were like from just a human perspective.
4: And of course, this is all in retrospect, but they were very curious people for starters. You know, they were just parents of a little kid. I was babysitting for them kind of at the peak of their renown, and I just didn't even know it. So, I mean, I suppose one takeaway is that, you know, people are just people. When I was thinking about this conversation and kind of poking around and looking like, what are people talking about with curiosity and architecture? Somebody somewhere wrote that architecture begins with curiosity. Do you think that's true?
3: It begins with curiosity, begins with passion. Anything that anybody does in the world well starts with curiosity. I don't think it's any different than any other field in that sense. Most people think that architecture is this sort of cross between art and math and engineering or something like this. Like there's this sort of idea that architects need to draw the most pretty pictures, and the reality is that most architects can't draw very well at all. And it hasn't been a requirement for a long time. But what many architects have in common, at least successful ones, is an extraordinary gift of communication and an ability to synthesize aesthetics and lead teams. Because architecture is not something that comes from a singular being. To create especially large-scale, ambitious projects, you need a whole village of people supporting each other, especially on visionary, extraordinary projects. You need a lot of visionaries, a lot of big personalities, a lot of willpower to see those into being. So you really need that ability to orchestrate. And yes, like architecture has become more and more technological. There's certainly a schism between classical and contemporary architecture that's long lived, since really the late 19th century is when things started to essentially pull apart. And we're at another fork now with AI and the social media universe. So architects fundamentally have to do a lot of different things well, but you need a team of people to help you do that. So it's not a jack of all trades as it used to be understood.
4: Interesting. So somewhere on your website, you talk about a project involving research-driven experimentation that gives birth to the most inventive and attainable built forms. And I read that and I think, oh, curiosity practice, that this is research is about experimentation and investigation. Is that how you think about it?
3: I like to think of us as children that are saying why all the time. Why? Mm. Like a client says they want to do that. Well, why? Well, you can't do that. Well, why? Uh-huh. Why? Why? And I think why gets you to a lot of how. Uh-huh. And so with us, we're not just curious for the sake of our clients' interests. We're curious for our own sake. We're interested in things that are everything from processes and technologies to stories that inspire us. So what does that boil down to? I think immediately about an artist right now, or actually an industrial designer right now, that uses tungsten wire filament like you use in a light bulb.
4: Uh-huh.
3: In a box full of glass or plastic particles, like powder. And he runs a current through those filaments, and they essentially melt these particles together in the shape of the wire, but quite thick. And what the result is in the end is this an incredible, perfectly formed series of plastic or glass ceramic tubes that follow these incredible shapes perfectly.
4: Oh, wow.
3: And so like in industrial design, you have someone inventing a process that's sort of an inspiration of the heat of a tungsten filament to create something that no one else can make.
4: Yeah.
3: And that differentiates his product from everybody else, because nobody else can make it, because they have to replicate a process, which is very difficult, by the way. It's very nuanced when you have to build your own process of fabrication. And then that applies to everything else. You know, like there are companies that are trying to use automotive industry processes to make facade panels for buildings. Buildings, in a way, are the most analog. Architecture and construction have really been the slowest fields to adopt new techniques and technologies in a way, because it's such a high risk.
4: I was going to say it's literally so monumental. They're just so big. It's such an investment.
3: Well, they're not just risky, monumental. Right? They're not just monumental and big, but when you do something different, it injects risk and uncertainty that right. people's lives are at stake with, or the potential fallout is, you know, if you redo a facade of a building, it's hundreds right. of millions of dollars if it's a tower, right? So the field has been, you know, hammer and nail, you know, like it still is quite analog. So you have to be curious enough to invent your own practices and processes to innovate within that. And when you talk about curiosity, it's like, well, okay, I have this idea for how to do something a little bit differently. This is my idea, you know, try it out and actually make the experiment in our office.
4: Yeah.
3: And that requires money. If you're going to experiment, if you're going to prototype and invent a process or try to do something with a material that hasn't been done quite the same anywhere else, you have to make a prototype. Usually you have to make a dozen to get something.
4: Let me ask you about this, because I was looking at these wonderful projects on your website, and many of them are their proposals, their concepts, but they've obviously taken a huge amount of thought and energy and resources. And I'm hearing you and I'm thinking, well, also like playing with materials science and, you know, kind of figuring out, like, we have this idea, but can we actually do it? I mean, sometimes you can conceive of something, but we don't yet have the ways, the means to make those things happen. How does that work?
3: Let me give it a good example. So like, if you look at the facade of Notre Dame Cathedral, mm-hmm. right? These buildings were constructed by guilds that were a socioeconomic pact based on a craft.
4: Right.
3: And it took 1,000 years to build it, right? Or hundreds of years to build it. And
4: then build it again.
3: Well, the interior, yeah. But that tells you a lot about how well it's built, that they didn't have to rebuild the exterior of the building. So that process of carving stone, lots of human beings, that socioeconomic structure doesn't exist anymore. Mm. Right now, wages and the way things are set up, to build that is very challenging today. And so the only way you can try to approximate that is with technology, because technology bridges that economic divide, because the amount of time and cost associated with a building that takes hundreds of years to build is not feasible anymore. You know, they just finished the Sagrada Familia in Barcelona, which took more than 100 years to build.
4: Right.
3: And I don't know if anybody knows what the actual cost is, but the only way they could do it is that they bridged that design and outcome with technology. Mm. So they used state-of-the-art CNC. So the arms you see in an automotive factory putting screws in places, all that technology was applied to carve that stone to build that building.
4: To bring it across the finish line.
3: Exactly. It couldn't be done by human hands anymore. And so that, and so decoration and ornament, which is central to classical architecture. And why? Why is it central to classical architecture? Well, it was actually at one point doing things. The ornament actually served functional purposes. Where ornament is perceived today is disjoint from the historical reality, which is that these decorative elements were actually functioning elements of the architecture. So like your cornice molding and all the kind of paneling you saw, we call decoration, those were developed because where one structural wall and a floor met is an awkward place where energy is transferred. Cracks happen, gaps happen. And what do you do to make that look nice? Or maybe not just look nice, but how do you seal that? Well, you create a cornice molding. You go back in time and these things actually, if you go even to the pediment and the elements of the architrave of classical, the temples, those are remnant depictions of what previous structural elements looked like.
4: You're listening to Choose to Be Curious. I'm your host, Lynn Borton, and my guest today is architect Alexander Josephson. You know, hearkening back to any building I've ever seen and thinking, form, function, so interesting.
3: I think the point is just if you're curious, what we have is quote unquote modern architecture, which is what most call it, general knowledge people call anything besides classical, modern, modern. I don't like modern architecture. I don't want my house to be modern, And then you have this classic and it's all incantations, Georgian, French, blah, blah, blah, blah, blah, right? Art Nouveau, it goes on and on and on, right? That classical genre is over here and then their modernist camp is over here. And with technology, ironically, we can come back to, a new experience of architecture, which is imbued with a kind of ornamental quality that's for serving a function, if at least being honest about the techniques of production and fabrication instead of trying to gloss over them. And so this question of where we're going as a field is like, it's a bit of a nerd thing, but it's coming back because the technology's gotten so good and we can carve anything, we can cast anything. The materials we have are incredible. So it's really this incredible new world that didn't exist after the wars, right? And so things certainly got reduced. Post-war architecture, brutalism, generally misunderstood aesthetically by the general public, beautiful in its own right in many cases, but misunderstood. Uh-huh. And so today you just have to be, if you're interested in history or if you're interested in economics, you can certainly get very interested in why buildings look the way they do, because they're totally obsessed with these realities, economics, history, values, aesthetics. It's all in there.
4: It's so interesting because it goes to this thing that's been kicking around in my head about architects' kind of dual role, or sort of the nature of the work, where you are both building for the future, but you're also, building, as you have in a couple of places, building these memorials or these ways of capturing something from the past that is how we tell the story.
3: Yeah.
4: Of something that happened, but also kind of the story that we tell ourselves going forward. And I'm wondering how you think about that.
3: I'm very interested in how architecture tells clear stories.
4: Tell me more about that.
3: Well, I'm interested in how architecture responds to its context. Yeah. So there's a dialogue between how you're designing and the buildings around it and the culture and the place and the history of the place that you're in. The internationalization of architecture and design as a profession, the globalization, has essentially led to a kind of homogenization of how buildings look around the world. For better or worse, there's 100 exponents of architecture, maybe it's 50 really big ones around the world, these big egos and big personalities. And essentially they're overlaying their aesthetics on every city. regardless of the context. They'll say it has all sorts of contextual resonance.
4: And is that just a historic function? 100 years from now, it'll be something different? Or do you think there's a melding that's kind of...
3: I'm not sure. I think right now there are very, very profound, there are profound political forces at play right as we speak, and I'm not sure where it's all going, but I'm interested in how not just a repetitive approach to formalism can be applied across sites around the world, but rather how you tell a story through different aesthetic interests. Our firm has a couple, we may call it a few aesthetic projects that we're interested in pursuing, some technological, some driven by cultural and aesthetic sort of influences. And then you have to go back to, you know, how universities work in a way. There's this idea that an architect is, you know, plodding alone in their closet, and they're kind of monastic, this sort of guru that repeats the same thing over and over and over again. They call it practice. A lot of people call it an architecture practice. You know, the word means something over and over and over and over and over. And through repetition, you become a professional, but you do the same thing over and over and over again. So there's this idea in the academy that the architect should choose a lane, stay in it, and rinse and repeat for their entire life. Frank Gehry hated that. I had met him a few times before he passed away. He was such a funny guy. To me, he was the least arrogant, sort of funny, kind of friendly guy. And, you know, he said things to me like, "Hey, got anything built yet, kid?" You know, like, because we had a mutual acquaintance who was like, you know, Alex is struggling to get anything built. And, you know, we finally started to get some large projects built. But he did say to me, "If you can't get it built, kid, it's just BS."
4: Is he right?
3: Yeah, he's right. And not just that, architecture itself, the academic and sort of impression people have of architects is that I think it's sort of this ivory tower thing, that we're unapproachable, that we only work for the 1%, a sort of rarefied space. And I think that's unfortunate, but architects have propagated that image, uh-huh, that kind of stark black on black attire. There are these traditions that don't necessarily serve us. We're much more interested in the world than just doing that work. In a way, I would say that architecture has taken, it's sort of like Atlas. We've taken it upon ourselves to try and save the world. And we've got the world on our shoulders.
4: Yeah, that's heavy.
3: And I think we've created a situation that's very, very difficult to sustain, because you need the world to help save itself. You can't do it alone.
4: So I want to ask you about that, because you have a couple of projects, more particularly in the ones that are kind of the memorials, the public spaces. But I kept being struck that there was this discernment process, constituent community discernment process, that seemed to be underlying. I wonder how you do that. I mean, how do you come to a community with curiosity and say, what do you need? What do you want? What speaks to you? What are the stories you want told?
3: So let's talk about the history of architecture again. Some of the oldest remaining evidence of buildings are cave structures and tombs. And so architects, and including the first named architect in history in Egypt, Imhotep, who was the designer, quote unquote, of the pyramids, or the inventor thereof. But whether this person was a myth, a god, or a real person is not clear. Uh-huh. And so the relationship between architecture and memorialization, death, life, civilization is very clear in historic parameter and in historic terms. You know, my relationship with memorialization in history is different. My father was a doctor. He always talked about work. So mortality was a dinner table discussion. So I was exposed to this at an early age. And my parents didn't shield me from death. A lot of people in North America, they don't want their kids to experience loss. Well, we're going to all experience loss. And I lost my best friend, or one of my closest friends, at like 9 years old. He was a hockey phenomenon. My grandparents, I was very close to loss, and my parents didn't shield me from it. Anyway, fast forward, my father gets cancer. My mother and father ask me to design a family tomb, which is sort of strange, but
4: I don't know.
3: Anyway, found out that that was wildly expensive.
4: Yeah.
3: I think there was this desire to pay homage and justice to our ancestors, but also give me an opportunity for a commission as an architect, right? So there's this idea of like legacy, but also supporting your children. But in that process, I sort of realized, well, what does a gravestone or a tomb actually say about someone or their family? All of our lives are sort of locked up on our phones and our computers. And as much as technology has brought us together, it's also driven us apart. We all feel more lonely for some reason. And I think that that's how the technology companies want us. But that said, Partisans has been experimenting with technology and visualization and design for a long time. And I said, well, how could we apply the most advanced architectural thinking to a purely digital experience? Could you create a really poetic, beautiful, immersive online experience around memorialization and legacy? And the thesis was, yes, we could bring the same or a different level, but a similar resonance that, say, a cemetery brings to someone when they're walking around, but create that in a digital context. And so that thesis ended up becoming the platform that you can actually visit yourself, Cumulus, that is an immersive cloud of your memories, and you can share that with your family and they can contribute. And really that can live on in the same way that the graves and legacies that are memorialized in a cemetery, but in a digital context. And I was curious, like, ask the question, can we memorialize in a digital world? And I think the answer is yes, we can.
4: Does that change how you think about the built environment or how the rest of us should be thinking about the built environment?
3: Yes, I think the built environment is inevitably not going to exist anymore. We're going to be completely signals. Like, this is where the technology companies are taking us. I don't think it's going to happen in our generation, but fundamentally, I think what's happening is a rejection of the physical human self. The technology is going to take over. There's been no resistance to that whatsoever. I wonder, with my daughters being 6 months and 2 years, what they will think about me in 20 years and what Silicon Valley did in the last 10 years and what's happening now in this critical moment. And I wonder, I really do wonder. But I think that if you see some of the biggest leaders in Silicon Valley, they're nihilists. They don't really care whether human beings exist in the future. Mm-hmm. You can see that in the interviews that they have. It's a fascinating time to live.
4: Wow. But holy cow, did you take this into a direction I did not see coming? Let you go. Are you game for my big jar of wannabe analogies?
3: Oh my gosh. I don't know how to do it, but sure.
4: Yeah. Okay. Well, I'll tell you. So it's a jar, actual jar. I have slips of paper in here with random words written on them.
3: Yeah.
4: And we're going to make an analogy to curiosity with whatever is on these slips. There's one for you, one for me, and one for our listeners. So yours, I swear, this is just what comes out. Yours is construction site. How is curiosity? Like a construction site. Mine is amaryllis, and I have one for our listeners. Do you want me to go first, or do you want to give it a shot?
3: I have to make an analogy of a construction site? I have to use the word construction
4: site? No, how is a construction site like curiosity, or how is curiosity like a construction site?
3: Construction sites are like a box of chocolates. You never know what you're going to get.
4: I love it. Very nice. Very nice. Okay. Amaryllis. An amaryllis is a little like a box of chocolates. You get this lump, this ball, and with a little water and care, it gives you this spectacular, kind of highly improbable set of blossoms, one, maybe many. And I think curiosity is a little like that. Sometimes it kind of shoots up and gives you these very improbable growths that you wouldn't see coming otherwise. So that's how curiosity is like an amaryllis. And listeners, yours is suspension bridge. How is curiosity like a suspension bridge? Let me know. Facebook, Instagram, Blue Sky, hashtag analogy. Well, Alex, thank you so much for this. I did not see this coming, this conversation. It was great.
3: Thanks for having me, Lynn. I really enjoyed it.
4: You You've been listening to Choose to be Curious. I'm your host, Lynn Borton. Thank you for joining me here today. You can find me online at choosetobecurious.com. I hope you'll follow me here, there, and on Facebook, Instagram, and Blue Sky, all at Choose to be Curious, where you can share your suspension bridge analogy, hashtag analogy. Many thanks to my delightful guest, Alexander Josephson. Links to Partisans on my website. Thanks to Deshaun Malik for our theme music. And this is We Build with Rubber Bands by Lemuel via Blue Dot Sessions. I hope you'll join us again next time. And until then, choose to be curious.

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2: It's August 1st, and on this day in 1818, the first American scientist to discover a comet was born. Maria Mitchell was also the first female astronomer in the United States. She came from a Quaker family that believed in equal education for both boys and girls, so she went to school. Maria Mitchell completed her formal education when she was 16, and that's when she opened a school to train girls in math and science. When she was 29, she used a 2-inch telescope to discover the comet that would be named Miss Mitchell's Comet, and when she was 30, she was the first woman elected to the American Academy of Arts and Sciences. Maria Mitchell, America's first female astronomer, born on this day, August 1st, 1818. For KCIW News, I'm Lori Gallo-Stoddard.
3: Here's your Curry Coast weekend weather outlook from KCIWLP and the National Weather Service. Mostly cloudy and breezy today, gradually clearing with a high near 60. Light north winds becoming northwest up around 22 miles per hour with gusts as high as 28. Tonight, mostly clear with a low around 54. Moderate north-north winds will be gusty. Tomorrow will be sunny with a high near 62 and gusty north-northwest winds. Do a good turn this weekend and turn to KCIWLP, 100.7 Brookings, Oregon. I'm Pete Lutz.
4: Zeus wills it that we suffer today. But take away this darkness, this mist covering the Greek eyes. Destroy us if you must, Father Zeus, but destroy us in the light.
5: Hello, and welcome to The Detour. The voice you just heard is Paul Susi's. Paul was sharing a passage from Homer's The Iliad. Because Paul does so many things in the world, it's difficult to sum up who he is or what he does. It is accurate to say, in familiar bio blurb form, that Paul is a theater artist, a social services professional, an educator, and a writer. But Paul is so much more than any blurb could say. He's a person who's trying to live in the world and be fully open to its suffering and darkness, as well as to the beauty that it holds. He's trying to reckon clearly with our past and to move toward a more gentle, patient, and just future. He's also trying to connect and to trust the power of connection. And in everything he does, he is working to bring more light. Here at Oregon Humanities, we feel lucky to have worked with Paul on a number of projects over the years, including community conversations about housing and belonging, and magazine essays about Qigong and Lone Fir Cemetery, and helping people in difficult straits recover legal identification materials. Paul manages a program at Street Roots, and his first book, Character Work, is due out in November, and he is performing in The Winter's Tale at Artist Repertory Theater in Portland. We talked with Paul at our downtown Portland office on a rainy morning in October 2025. Here's Paul now.
4: My understanding of life doesn't work without all of the dimensions engaged. It doesn't feel good to me to just be a social services professional. It's not healthy for me to just be an actor. These are things that are, they're endeavors that require skill and professionalism and care and training and all the things. But they don't exist in a vacuum. And it's not healthy or sustainable to just be a shelter manager. And your entire life is dominated by those concerns and those perspectives, those needs, staffing needs, scheduling needs, supply needs, resolving disputes and altercations, determining disciplinary actions, outcomes, all of that, budget, all that wonderful stuff. I've found that if I was just, for example, a social services professional, quote unquote, just, my emotional well-being becomes incredibly stunted and stale and reactionary and I'm a deeply unpleasant person. And when I'm just doing theater, I can't make rent. I don't have health care. I have no sustainable future. And I'm also insulated from the realities that we actually coexist with at all times. But by doing all of the things, or by making good faith efforts to be engaged in all of those dimensions, I am able to be a whole human being in this moment in time, which is sobering to think in those terms. But like, practically, that's what, like, I'm rehearsing A Winter's Tale right now, a Shakespeare play about an unjust tyrant who condemns his wife for supposed adultery and experiences in the middle of the play a moment of recognition and complete remorse. Mm-hmm. And he's destroyed by this and embraces that immolation, that self-destruction of all of his assumptions and his tyranny. Spoiler alert for people who haven't seen Winter's Tale. And that is how I am able to live with the day-to-day tragedies and frustrations and horrors of our political moment and our social moment and my work at Street Roots, which I love, but is really, really hard and really complex. And it's really hard to maintain a through line of presence and consciousness and emotional truth without also practicing emotional truth by rehearsing it. Mm-hmm.
5: So you just talked about maintaining a through line of presence and consciousness. You're so present both to suffering mm-hmm. and to creativity and your own emotional well-being. And so I want to ask, like, as a kid, like, were you pretty intensely present as a kid? Like, like, when you look back, how do you see whatever kind of kid you were becoming the uniquely present adult that you are?
4: Well, in all sincerity, I do credit my 7 years as an altar boy at St. Mary's Cathedral mm-hmm. on Northwest 17th and Davis. Father Joe Jacob Berger was the pastor there. This is the late 80s, early 90s, and Portland was very different. And Catholicism in America felt very different at that time. And it was, they were moderate, quiet, mm-hmm. kind, intelligent, really gentle, really caring priests at that cathedral. And they were understaffed, and it was like, if you've seen the movie Sister Act, it felt very much like Sister Act. Like the cathedral was crumbling, and the congregation was dwindling and aging, and it felt like there were needles everywhere, and there was a lot of poverty and drug use and intoxication. And I remember some of the episodes of Cops were filmed like on Burnside right outside of the cathedral. And those priests were so kind and positive and demonstrated that you didn't have to shout, you didn't have to be publicly passionate about your faith in order to practice your faith. And so that was really, really powerful for me. And then, of course, my mom was very sick when I was 13. She had a stroke, and my parents split up. And so I was taking care of my mom from a very young age. And that quickly taught me that adulting is just a Ponzi scheme. Like, you know, grown-ups don't have all the answers. They just pretend that they do. We've been faking it until we make it since 1776.

0: way from the other realities that may or may not conflict with the values of that one perspective. It continues to be really important to me not to deny that we live in deeply separated communities, segregated communities.
1: It's interesting. A minute ago, you talked about not cloistering yourself.
0: Yeah.
1: And I think you're one of the least cloistered people I've encountered. And I have some sense of how challenging that might be. That is, like, cloistering oneself as a form of protection. How do you know what to be open to?
0: It is about being instinctive, about being open to your own intuition, to my own intuition. When I'm working on my lines on a Shakespeare play, the key for me is to connect the thought that each moment, each phrase, or each insight is connected to a previous one and an oncoming one. And the key is finding those connecting points. You know, some folks have photographic memory. Some folks have auditory memory, mixes of those things. And those are paths to the same destination. But for me, the most effective strategy is remembering that even the most isolated monologue or soliloquy is in fact deeply interconnected to other points throughout the play. And it's my task as an actor and an artist to find those connections, especially the ones, hopefully the ones that are least often found or looked for in other performances. And that to me is also a recipe for day-to-day life of when I'm in a difficult situation or I'm experiencing something really traumatic or hard or sad, it is a comfort to remember that this connects out of this isolated place. And that is what will help me survive whatever it is that I'm experiencing in that moment.
1: So you came from Street Roots to talk this morning, and you're preparing A Winter's Tale.
0: Yeah.
1: Are there lines from A Winter's Tale that you feel connecting strongly to your work at Street Roots right now?
0: Oh yeah, that really puts me in a space, because I'll be frank, I'm nervous about this role. I'm playing Leontes, the king of Sicilia. Okay, so Leontes believes his wife to be unfaithful, and he unravels just on that suspicion. And he starts seeing all around him reasons to run with this assumption, even when his friends and his family are saying, no, hold up, like, take a second, everything's fine, what are you doing? And it's just one monologue in which he goes from thinking his best friend is his best friend to thinking his best friend and his wife are cheating on him. And it just starts with, too hot. To mingle friendship far is mingling bloods. I have the tremor cordis on me. My heart dances, but not for joy. Not joy. This entertainment may a free face put on, derived from liberty, from bounty, fertile bosom, and well become the agent. May, I grant, but to be paddling palms and pinching fingers as even now they are. This is entertainment my bosom likes not, nor my brows. He goes on.
1: So that passage starts with too hot. Mm-hmm. Mm-hmm. You're in stuff that's pretty hot. Yeah. Does it ever feel too hot?
0: Oh, yes. My office at Street Roots at 281 West Burnside, I'm on the street level. I have a big plate glass window that's like wall height window. So I'm literally right on Burnside. And I see the rapid response trucks. I see the maintenance and clean and safe. I see police and

0: ambulance and fire. I see folks just trying to huddle away from the traffic and be somewhere where they're not going to be chased away. I have a neighbor who sleeps in one of our doorways who screams profanities all through the day. And when I ask him about it, he explains that he's getting the negativity out of himself. And yeah, it's incredibly hard to concentrate. It's deeply unpleasant. It's inconvenient. It's difficult to experience every day and know that we have no acceptable tools to help this person. And I would rather that he screams to get his negativity out than he do worse things. But you can't like put that in a data point and, you know, create a program for that, right? Like, we don't have the budget. We don't have the political will. We don't have the facilities. We don't have the et cetera, et cetera, et cetera. So it is too hot. it's too much to ask of my staff or my volunteers or myself, or, you know, to just be okay with the city as it is, with this view of Burnside as it is right now. And I also have nostalgia and sadness. Like, I'm right across the street from where X-Ray Cafe used to be. And, you know, I remember when, not that things were better, it wasn't a golden age, but like there was a little bit more gentleness and a little less immediate hostility on a day-to-day basis, even just a few years ago. And to be sitting in my tiny office and experiencing that is like, it's a constant reminder of how far things have gone now. It's not a war-torn hellscape, but it is deeply sad.
1: Mm-hmm. Do you have a sense, this is an unfair question, but I'm going to ask it anyway.
0: Yeah.
1: Do you have a sense of what would be needed to move back in the direction of more gentleness and kindness for this city, especially downtown and Old Town,
0: yeah,
1: to feel more gentle and kind?
0: Yeah. Yeah. I've thought a lot about this. I think with things like cynicism and cruelty or gentleness and kindness, what's required is a critical mass of people showing up with this as their first response, which is really, really hard to ask of us as individuals and to ask of us as communities, because we've seen what we've seen and we've experienced what we've experienced. So, of course, I have prejudice and judgment and poor regard for authoritarian law enforcement and for myopic and amnesiac political leadership. And it's hard not to walk into a room and see those uniforms or see those faces, those familiar faces on the media, and not have those memories of those decisions that they made and those actions that they took days, weeks, months, years ago. And I see it in business owners, longtime business owners and neighbors in Old Town, Chinatown, what used to be Japantown, right? Skidmore area. You know, these are people who have experienced all of these changes. And of course, they're going to come with predetermined outcomes to neighborhood association meetings or to city hall or to elections. And I don't blame them for that. And if I'm true to my values, my solution to all of this is, can we please be gentler and kinder to one another right off the bat? I don't have a big policy initiative or, you know, budgetary proposal. It's just, even this guy who screams every day, I have to remind myself to be gentle and kind with him first.
1: I have so many thoughts in my head right now. So I want to, first of all, thank you for that. Thinking about the fact that we're talking about some of the hardest parts of living in this city and really any city in this country today, and we're talking about Shakespeare,
0: mm-hmm,
1: and your encouragement, and I think the example, the model you provide, which is to try to be better, to try to be kinder and gentler to each other, And so I've been thinking, as you've been talking about tragedy.
0: Yeah.
1: Because it feels to me like you have often good people or people trying to be good, and somehow the situation overwhelms their capacity to be good.
0: Yes.
1: What do you think tragedy is, and do you see some of that in our situation now?
0: Oh, yes. I think that tragedy began with the Greeks, with a good faith attempt to atone and to, in real time, figure out how to get through an unbearable moral, political, social, communal experience. So it was ritual, but it was also literally the city coming together and saying, let's figure this out. And we're going to do it through poetry, through performance. We have all these other processes. We've tried all of the other processes. This is the one way left to us to figure out and to use metaphor, to use poetic distance to actually achieve incredible intimacy with what it is that you're wrestling with and all the dimensions of it. So to me, what makes a great tragedy, what makes a text so universal and ubiquitous, is how an audience across time and space, this is now 4,000 years after the Greeks or 400 years after Shakespeare, an audience is able to experience what the performers are performing and connect it intimately with themselves. So it kind of doesn't matter what the details are. What matters is the emotional truth that is transcending those obstacles. So if it's Othello, or if it's Lear, or if it's Hamlet, or if it's Romeo and Juliet, or if it's Hermione or Portia, like, these figures carry with them some aspect of a skeleton key that can unlock something that any human being can relate to and say, oh my gosh, that's how it feels. That's what that looks like from the outside. I had no idea. That's how to navigate those conflicting loyalties or those conflicting passions. It's a way to do that. And the beauty of these things is that they're not dogmatic. They're not prescribing answers or strategies that cannot be deviated from. They're simply opening doors and showing later audiences, later communities, this is a way to navigate this.
1: I feel like what you just said, I started thinking again about your ways of being in the world. And I said ways, but I could have said way, even though it includes multiple forms. One of which is that you've written a book, which is coming out around now.
0: Yeah.
1: And the reason I think I'm thinking about that is because you've just suggested that there might be many ways to navigate the challenges that the world presents us with.
0: Yeah.
1: The book is called Character Work.
0: Yes.
1: So on top of all the other things you do.
0: Yes.
1: You've been working on this book that's about to come out.
0: Yeah. Yeah. And I want to give huge thanks to Oregon Humanities over the years. It began as an essay I wrote about playing a man who we know as Qigong, a Chinese migrant laborer who was hanged for a crime he did not commit in 1889 and buried in a then unmarked grave at the Lone Fir Cemetery, a pioneer cemetery, a historic cemetery in Southeast Portland. I played him at a community event. I'm actually going to be playing him again this coming Halloween at the Tour of Untimely Departures. And I wrote about the experience of playing him, and that essay became the nucleus of this book. And then much of the rest of the book is about searching for lost graves of my family members in the Philippines and doing the work of the Idea Assistance Project and Portland Street Medicine and other theater work, touring in Iliad to prisons. So it's not a map for how to live a better life so much as it's a play-by-play of my best efforts at being in the world and maintaining some semblance of balance internally while everything else is unbalanced.
1: What makes an effort a good effort to maintain that balance? What is a best effort, and how do you know?
0: It's connection. It's connecting. It's knowing that I've achieved the same wavelength, vibe, if you will, with other folks, with other people, even when it was really hard to. Yeah, all the other metrics are compromised. I have to actually be detached from outcomes, which is really, really hard.
1: You say another word about that? What do you mean you have to be detached from outcomes?
0: I can't hang my personal self-worth on whether I've, quote unquote, helped someone get into housing. The infinite obstacles, the intricate obstacles that every individual faces, you can't design a program that is going to be universally applicable for every individual circumstance. When I was a shelter manager, I used to tell my staff, like, we can't be riding around on white horses pretending like we're the cavalry. Our job is to turn on the lights when we say we'll turn them on and turn them off when we say we're going to turn them off, and to keep the coffee pot brewing all day long. Everything else is for the individual to own: their success, their failure, their tragedy, their glory, like their achievements. They need to define those things for themselves. And it's paternalism and white saviorism to pretend like we're essential to them in that way. Now, it's a noble intention to be essential in the world. It's a noble thing to try to create organizations to do this work from an organizational, strategic point of departure. But the granular experience of our reality, it becomes really objectifying really quickly if you carry that to the personal relationship level.
1: In a way, I feel like what you're doing is you're being deliberately modest. Maybe modest is the wrong word, realistic, about your ambition for how to proceed in the world, that you have identified connection and maybe even the sense of connection, because you can never fully know what's going on the other side.
0: That's right.
1: You've been sending letters to a group of people. I don't know how big the group is or who it includes. I receive those letters. Often those letters, first I want to say thank you.
0: Yeah.
1: Those letters often are chiefly about people you encounter in the kind of work you've been talking about.
0: Yes.
1: Why are you writing about them and sending those to this group of people, whoever the group may include?
0: Yeah. I'm writing those letters, number one, because writing letters is cheaper than therapy. and that it is a way of grounding. And I mean that in the sense of like electricity being grounded in the earth. As anyone who works as a social services professional or a nursing professional, a medical professional knows, it is a huge amount. It's like working in a nuclear reactor, I imagine. You're irradiated with trauma and a vicarious trauma and or personal trauma. And you have to find ways of getting that energy out of the full container that it's in inside of yourself. And I change names and I remove identifying information. But, and this might be a Catholic thing, I'm just thinking of that now from the beginning of our conversation. The confessional piece is deeply rooted in my psyche. Like, it's important for me to say what I've seen to someone and not just sit with this in a dark room. Which is not to say that I'm disclosing any personal information. It's just that the emotional truth of seeing and witnessing and experiencing people that now I've known for, you know, all my adult life, and I see them almost every day now, and I have personal relationships with them, and I see them suffering, and I'm limited, I'm bounded in what I can do to help them. I'm not this person's father or doctor or therapist or anything. But I care about this person. And when I've tried all of the other things, at the end of the day, I can only write about them.
1: Can I ask how you think some of these folks see you? You just said, I'm not their father. I'm not. Well, yeah. What do they see you as?
0: Yeah. Yeah. I don't know. I think many do see me as an authority figure, as someone who has approved or denied care or case management or access to services in some way. And then now they see me in a new role and they still carry some of those assumptions about me. Some people see me as the son of immigrants that I am, as someone who's taken somebody else's job and who doesn't deserve to be in what positions of power and privilege that I have. So I do experience that. Some people see me as a peer, as you know, I've heard the phrasing in infinite permutations. If I had just done this, or if I had just done that, I would be in the job that you're in right now. I would be in your office right now. Or I used to be you at one point. I was the guy running the thing or driving the van or whatever I was doing. And now I'm here. So yeah.
1: You're listening to The Detour with Paul Susie.

0: you talked about your essay about Qigong and playing Qigong. You talked about something I know less of, which is your work finding graves in the Philippines.
1: Yeah.
0: And you talked about how Portland used to be.
1: Yeah.
0: Those are all memory work of some kind.
1: Yeah.
0: How much are your memories core to what you're doing tomorrow and why?
1: Mm. Yeah. Well, memory, again, with the connection piece, memory is what allows me to give some scaffolding of what tomorrow can be. So I would not know where to begin if I did not have memory, what memory I have. Regardless of how tomorrow unfolds, memory becomes a comfort or a source of healing or strength when tomorrow goes sideways and I have to regroup and reassess. So I do rely on memory a lot, but it's also really subjective. We're all storytellers to a degree, and I am creating a story out of my memories. And I am, you know, carefully sculpting the facts to make myself feel better or to make myself look a certain way in a certain light, when really I just, you know, I really fell flat on my butt in that one interaction. And I would rather not remember that, you know.
0: But to cross national borders to go look for the sites of ancestors.
1: Yeah.
0: It takes a powerful commitment to go back and do that you have an idea about what's going on there.
1: Yeah. When I had the opportunity to travel to the Philippines in 2022, I had this grand adventure in my head of like, I'm going to look for, you know, great grandparents in the Philippines and try to learn more about, you know, who I'm connected to. But the actual narrative of that was that, number one, I'm only able to find the really immediate aunts and uncles and cousins and my half brother's mother and, you know, like just really, really close steps in the sort of infinite pyramid of ancestry. And number two, connection is subject to inflation. Like when you have over 80 cousins, everybody's a cousin. And so everybody's family. So it's almost like nobody's family. Like it's very dear and very sweet, but we're strangers. We love each other. We care about each other. They feed me and clothe me and, you know, make me feel welcome. But we don't really have the opportunity to deepen those connections because I'm flying away in a week. And I live a life that is worlds away from the subsistence farming, the market stalls, the street food, the what we would call abject poverty, what they call a comfortable enough life. So it's really hard to relate across those boundaries. I find a grave, I see the name, I take a picture, I, you know, wipe away a little bit of rubbish, and then I kind of walk away, and it's a little anticlimactic. And it made me think about how we remember, like why and how we remember ourselves and our loved ones. Metro put a marker down in the last 2 years for where they think Qigong is. And then according to even like some records I found, that's in the wrong spot. So, and Qigong is an Americanization, an Ellis Islanding of his name. We don't know what his name actually was. This is just what was transcribed in the Oregonian in 1889. So what is it that we really remember? Who are we really remembering? And I think what we're really remembering is that we're trying to be better. We, the living, are trying to be better now than our ancestors were then. So it's really for us that these markers even exist. It's not for them. Even if that's what they wanted, it's not necessarily for them.
0: Do you have a sense of how you'd want to be remembered and by whom?
1: I think I don't want to be remembered. I want to be able to hand off to my successors in post a thing that is understandable and makes sense and is graspable and has clear boundaries. That, I think, is what I want my legacy to be in any of my things, is some version of that. Here is what I did. I did the best I could. You get to now make decisions.
0: Something I haven't asked you about yet that I've been wondering is actually some of the work you've done with Oregon Humanities over the years, and that's conversation work around the state.
1: Yeah.
0: Related closely to the work you've been describing at Street Roots and other organizations, you've led a lot of conversations and even a cohort of people leading conversations around housing and belonging.
1: Mm-hmm.
0: How's that work looking to you now? What does it feel like to you?
1: Yeah, I started doing that in 2020, and I love it. And one thing that I've seen change in the 5 years is that I have this sort of the same scaffolding of questions. And I ask the question, what does home mean to you? Or what do you think of when you think of home? And at the beginning, in 2020, home connected directly to safety. People immediately went to, this is where I feel safe. So my next question naturally became, what do we mean by safe? How do we know when we're safe? What does that look like in your body? How can I tell just by looking at you that you are safe? And then that would emerge into, I know when someone else does or does not belong. The answers around safety would generate the belonging piece. And then the final question in those early years was, well, how do you know when you belong? What does that look like? So those were really rich conversations. I've noticed in recent years that it's much more likely that people let go of safety entirely. They have accepted either explicitly or implicitly that there is no safety. There is no safe. We spend a lot more time now about belonging, around belonging. Who belongs in this community? How do I know that they belong here? And it's less about housing now. I mean, housing is the challenge that is confronting Oregon as a whole. And in some ways, housing is just window dressing for a deeper conflict about we don't know who belongs and why they belong in the state.
0: I mean, to ask you a version of the question you ask, like, where do you feel or when do you feel like you belong? How do you know?
1: Yeah, it is an elusive feeling. It is transient. It is specific to moments. It's acting. I feel the most explicit belonging when I'm performing an Iliad in a prison. And there's a line or there's a moment where there's a breath in the room, a collective breath, and everyone has forgotten for 5 seconds that they are incarcerated or that they are corrections officers or that they are visitors to a prison. And we're considering a phrase or an image together with fresh senses. That is the moment when I feel the most kinship with humanity.
0: It's kind of amazing that you feel the most kinship when you're reciting words that were written by someone else in a place where you will not lie down to sleep that night.
1: That's right. Yeah. Yeah. And I think it's because, Hamlet says all Denmark is a prison. The whole world is a prison. We're all imprisoned right now. We're imprisoned by our circumstances. We feel that imprisonment. And so liberation, the joyfulness of liberation, the aspiration of liberation is a universal aspiration. So I think that translates to really granular, specific experiences of like wanting to bust out of this, wanting, I want to get free of this, whether it's your home life or your city or the politics or, you know, like social media, like the routines that constrain us, and the obligations, that the debt, right? Like all of that feels really palpable at all times, I think.
0: This is the second time I'm going to ask this.
1: Yeah,
0: this is about lines from the Iliad.
1: Yeah.
0: Do you feel that collective intake of breath? Is there a passage that you would be willing to sort of share?
1: Oh, God.
0: Here?
1: Oh, a play I have not visited in a year. Well, there is a line from the Iliad that is not in the play, but I wish that it was. I really wish that it was. It's Ajax's prayer to Zeus. At that moment, what is happening is that the Trojans are somehow winning, and it looks like the Greek ships are about to be burned, and that no one has told Achilles that his best and dearly beloved friend has died. And Ajax, who is the biggest, dumbest warrior in the Greek army, who I really love Ajax, actually. He kind of stops in the middle of the battle and he says some version of, there are many translations, some version of the following lines. He says, I don't think anyone has told him that his friend has died. We must send someone to tell him. Clearly, Father Zeus wills it that we suffer today. But take away this darkness, this mist covering the Greek eyes. Destroy us if you must, Father Zeus, but destroy us in the light. Something about that like acceptance of the impossible, that I would rather know, I would rather see it and know it than be destroyed in darkness, is really, really powerful to me.
0: It's a hell of a prayer. And you have an unbelievable capacity to go to what you just described as the dark or the suffering. And it seems to me you are, like it or not, you are pushing us to at least recognize where we are or are not stepping forward towards suffering.
1: Yeah. Yeah.
0: Are you comfortable sort of saying, yes, damn it, that's what I'm doing? Like, is that something you are deliberately doing?
1: I'm not trying to inflict suffering, but insofar as suffering is inevitable, I am trying to, I guess, encourage myself first, but also others around me, if able. I'm encouraging us to see it for what it is, and to the better to be able to survive it and overcome it, so that at worst we encounter it with dignity, with self-regard and self-respect, instead of deceiving ourselves, if that's what we're choosing to do.
0: Going to go back to Street Roots for a second.
1: Yeah.
0: You're fairly early in this particular job.
1: Mm-hmm.
0: You have a question that's sort of rising regularly for you in that job as you're in it now?
1: I've always been a fan of Street Roots. It's a wonderful newspaper. Some of the best reporting, right, on the coast, on the West Coast. And the question that comes up for me the longer I'm there is, how come we're the only ones doing this? Like, we used to have, I don't know. I don't know enough about the media landscape, but obviously we've been decimated, right? Like there's very few print publications anymore. And And I'm a little bit shocked because as there's fewer and fewer, there's also what seems to me so much more focus and such better writing, such better journalism now, and in these pockets that are beleaguered and shrinking. And yeah, I don't know why that is, how those who have survived and gotten so good. And this is a really scary time. Like, I don't know whether to put up posters saying ICE isn't welcome, or to like put up posters saying we're a newspaper, or will posters will just make us more of a target no matter what we put up. Street Roots is unique because we're first and foremost, we are a newspaper, but we're also service provider adjacent. We have a vendor office that serves, you know, at any given time, there's probably about 300 or 400 active vendors. The vendor office is a space where people can charge their phones and have a cup of coffee and get some survival supplies and hygiene supplies and take showers and do laundry. And there are writing workshops. We're right on 3rd and Burnside. Everybody, it doesn't matter if you're a vendor or not, everybody keeps trying to come into the building. And that just underscores the need. And we have such robust neighbors all around us, and yet there's still more and more need than these organizations are able to sustain. But again, this goes back to how in the last few years, it seems that the first response of everybody, whether you're on the streets or you're a service provider or you're a donor or you're a community member or a police officer, your first response is no longer the kindness or the gentleness that I remember from 10 or 15 years ago. Now the first response is, what are you trying to get away with? What is it that you're taking advantage of? What's your game here? You clearly have something figured out, whether you're feigning illness or you're feigning suffering, or you're claiming that you are disabled, or you're claiming that this is your emotional support dog, or whatever it is. Like, you're clearly trying to get away with something. What are you trying to get away with?
0: You have felt that shift over the years.
1: Yeah. And I feel it in myself too. The cynicism is easy to because we have active memory. Because I've known this person for 20 years. So I've seen this person's trajectory from my perspective. So I'm assuming that, oh, you're still here. Mm. You're still here. We've gotten you into this program or that program however many times, and now you're here again. What is going on? I don't have all the answers, but I have that specific perspective of this person. So I'm immediately jumping to that assumption. What are you trying to get away with?
0: So what do you do with the feeling you're still here? How do you do your work wholly while having that feeling?
1: Yeah. I have to slow down. I have to take my time. I have to remind myself to slow down and take my time. That I don't know. While I may have known this person for 20 years, I have not seen them every single day of those 20 years. And it may be that within those 20 years, that person achieved sobriety, housing, family reunification, employment, a clean bill of health. And then something else happened. And then something else happened. And then something else happened. And now here he is. I don't get to know that. I'm not privy to that information. And I have to remind myself that even though I know his tics and his mannerisms and the language that he uses, and even when I feel how hurt I am by the language that he uses towards me, I still have to treat him as though he's at the beginning of that 20-year journey, that maybe this is act 3 in the play, and he's going to have an amazing act 5. I don't get to know that act 5. I'm just here for act 3.
0: It's actually really beautifully said, and it feels really helpful. I'm going to ask a third and
1: final time.
0: About lines that stay in your head from wherever. It could be Shakespeare. It could be the Iliad. You just pointed back to understanding this incredibly powerful and demanding work with an analogy to theater. So I want to ask you, any lines that are prominent in your head recently, or that with the invitation you'd want to summon and share?
1: Well, when I say yes to theater projects, I always say yes with the hope that the next thing I do is going to be the reason why I'm here. I am, of all my work, I am proudest of an Iliad. Like, that is the thing that if I die tomorrow, I'd be like, I'm cool. Everything's fine. It did the things. Checked all the boxes. But yeah, working on Winter's Tale right now, in this moment in time, it's not a line actually that is sticking with me. It's a moment in the play that we are working on. The king holds a trial, and the crux of the trial is that there's an oracle from Apollo that is going to say the verdict. Like, the king is accusing his wife of treason and adultery. Sentence is going to be death, but to observe due process, the king says, I'm going to let the oracle from Apollo tell me what to do. And so they open the oracle, and it's really clear. The oracle says, Hermione is chaste, Polixenes is blameless, Camilla was a true and honest servant, Leontes, the king, is a jealous tyrant, explicitly says it out loud. And the king will live without an heir until that which is lost is found. It's a mic drop moment. Everybody stops and looks at the king. And the king chooses to say, in that moment, there's no truth in the oracle. The trial will continue. And like, as soon as he says that, a messenger runs in and says, your only son has just died. And then Hermione collapses and more things happen. Hermione's carried off stage. He has a moment of remorse. He's like, I was crazy. The god is angry. I need to now publicly say, the god's right. I was wrong. I did that. I did all the things that that Apollo just told me that I did. And Paulina comes back on stage, and she very elaborately, beautifully, powerfully indicts the king. All these things have now happened. Your son has died. You left your baby daughter on a beach. Your wife has now just died. The sweetest woman ever. Your wife has now just died. And by the way, you did all of these other awful things. And he has to stand there and take that, knowing that he did it, knowing that he committed these crimes. And the magic of the play is that you're telescoping the process into one moment in time where he comes to all that recognition instantaneously. That instant recognition is what I'm obsessed with right now. How do you traverse that territory in moments? Going from being so convinced in your awfulness to seeing your awfulness for what it is instantaneously. In the space of some speeches.
0: Yeah. It feels to me like you've talked a lot about the importance of seeing clearly.
1: Yes.
0: Both seeing our situation clearly and seeing ourselves in it clearly. I think your example and your words also push us to, and then what? What do you do on the basis of that seeing? We're moving toward a close here. I will tell you that choice of moment made me think of something from one of the books that shows up in some of your upbringing, and that is in 2 Samuel.
1: Yeah.
0: And I think it's chapter 12. After David doesn't go out to war when he's supposed to go out to war, and then he stays back and he takes Bathsheba, impregnates her, then has her husband Uriah come home from the front where the fighting is tough. Tries to get him to go home. He won't, because he's loyal to his fellows. So then David sends him out with Joab to be killed in war. But David doesn't know he's doing any wrong. He's just trying to do it. But what follows is that Nathan shows up and tells David a story.
1: Yeah, yeah.
0: About a poor man, a rich man, and a ewe. And David hears that story, and somehow in that moment, he sees himself.
1: Yeah. Yeah. The power of story to be a mirror when you're not ready to see yourself, but story can open that mirror for you. Yeah. I mean, My Heart Dances But Not for Joy was a direct allusion to the Book of Common Prayer and to, I'm not sure which biblical verse, but it is another connector to that.
0: I want to leave it because you said connector again, and I feel like so much of who you are and how you help us see how to be in the world is around connection. Paul, I want to say a huge thank you for who you are in the world, for taking time to share it with us and lots of different ways. So just thank you.
1: Thank you so much, Adam. It's an honor and a pleasure to be here. Thank you.
0: Paul Soucy is a writer, educator, social services professional, and theater artist living in Portland. Paul shares about all of these experiences and more in his debut book, Character Work. Paul is a conversation project facilitator with us at Oregon Humanities, and he's the director of the vendor program at Street Roots. You can see Paul perform as King Leontes in The Winter's Tale at Artist Repertory Theater later this year, and learn more about him in our show notes at oregonhumanities.org. Thanks for listening to The Detour from Oregon Humanities. Anna McLean is our producer, and Alexandra Sylvester, Karina Brisky, and Ben Waterhouse are assistant producers. This is Adam Davis. See you next time.

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2: Here's your Curry Coast weekend weather outlook from KCIWLP and the National Weather Service. Mostly cloudy and breezy today, gradually clearing with a high near 60. Light north winds becoming northwest up around 22 miles per hour with gusts as high as 28. Tonight, mostly clear with a low around 54. Moderate north-north winds will be gusty. Tomorrow will be sunny with a high near 62 and gusty north-northwest winds. Do a good turn this weekend and turn to KCIWLP. 100.7 Brookings, Oregon. I'm Pete Lutz.

0: Good afternoon. This is Bev Jude from the Wild Rivers Film Festival. Thank you for joining us today. We have a fun-filled interview for you. And with me, my co-interviewer is Sue Wright. And Sue, I'm going to turn it over to you to introduce our guests.
1: Thank you, Bev. So today we have Cheryl Steinruck, the director of the education department with the Tallawa Dene Nation, and Kim St. Clair, the program manager for the education department with the Tallawa Dene Nation. And we're here today to talk about community partnerships and community building. I want to welcome our audience to the Wild Rivers Film Radio. Today we're diving into the power of community partnerships in strengthening local arts, culture, and education. One of the Wild River Film Festival's key collaborations is with the Tallawa Dene Nation Education Department in Smith River, California. And like the Wild Rivers Film Festival, the department is dedicated to providing resources that empower local youth to capture and share their own stories through film. Before we get started, I do have a sponsor shout out. 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If this is the first time you're hearing about the Wild Rivers Film Festival, we're so glad that you're joining us. The Wild Rivers Film Festival is a celebration of indie and local cinema that happens during the third week of every August in Brookings. And over the course of 4 days, we screen more than four dozen films at three locations in the city. Many of our film screenings feature question and answer sessions from visiting filmmakers, and our festival includes daily education panels, VIP parties, and not-to-be-missed awards ceremony on the final day of the fest. Festival passes are on sale now at wildriversfilmfestival.com, and we can't wait to see you at the show. If you're just joining us, you're listening to the Wild Rivers Film Radio. I'm Sue Wright, and today we're sitting down with Cheryl Steinruck and Kim St. Clair to talk about partnerships. So, let's get on with our conversation.
2: Okay.
3: Sounds good.
1: Cheryl and Kim, can you tell us about your roles with the Education Department and what inspired you to get involved?
4: Program Director, my name is Kim, and my responsibilities are to the development and implementation of programs within our Education Department. And basically, the reason I'm here is that I have a huge respect for education, and as my mom calls me a professional student, because at the age of 64, I still go to school. I'm going to getting, you know, whatever knowledge I can grab. So. And actually, it's more about, I also struggled as a young child with learning issues, and so I recognize that and how hard it can be. And so I'm hoping that, you know, just my part here, that I can help our kids get over those hurdles. That's my story.
5: My name is Cheryl Steinruck, and I'm the director of the Education Department here for Tallawa Dene Nation. The Education Department is a new organization to the nation in that it started in 2019. Mm-hmm. And we haven't been around long. One of the goals of the Education Department, though, is to actually work with citizens from birth to however old they need to be working in education. We have three divisions within our nation, the one being Head Start, their Howland Early Learning Program, and that's a 3 to 5 year old Head Start program, which we are expanding this year to include 0-3 early Head Start. So we'll be having 0-3 this year. We're in the process of expanding the facility now to accommodate that classroom setting. We also have the Youth Services Division, in which Kim is involved, which is kindergarten through 12th grade. And so we cover all the areas within that range. And we also have the post-secondary program, which covers actually high schoolers who are going to college, taking college courses while in high school, to graduates, PhDs and beyond. And in the interim, we also have the Language and Culture Division, which is the heart and soul, basically, of who we are as a nation, with language and culture being foremost in everything that we do with what we're trying to develop. And so you're right in looking at how we exist is through partnerships. And so we have been in the process of developing partnerships across the area here between Curry County, Dale North County, and beyond. We're not islands. We don't live in a vacuum. So we have to reach out to coordinate ourselves to get the things done that need to be done. The main goal we have, too, is to find those young people with active, creative minds that want to learn. And we're here to help them do that. And so with the help of the Accessing Choices in Education Project grant for 5 years, we're able to bring in knowledge educators and have them come in and teach the youth different things. And while we were in the process of formulating that particular grant program, we ran across the filmography, videography as being a key to helping us with what we need to do to bring forth our language and culture, and also to bring in more funds. One of the things that I always thought that we would do is create video so that when we go to sell ourselves to an agency, foundation, or whatever, we say, hey, this is what we're doing, and we want to do more of it. And so please give us your money. This is how we'll spend your money and then keep the thing going. And so with that effort, we initially started with the American Indian Film Festival out of San Francisco. And we had them here for a couple of summers, developed a video. We haven't gotten vetted yet through the council because everything has to be approved through the council. And once that happens, we're hoping to show it in August.
2: That's Roots
5: for the
2: of
5: Film
2: Resilience,
5: Festival. Yes,
2: isn't it?
5: Yes. It's called Rooted in Resilience.
2: Rooted in Resilience.
5: And so what we wanted to do in that video was to show, we do come from a very brutal history here. The Tolodani Nation, we survived what we call the Talawa Holocaust, and we were nearly decimated off the face of the earth.

0: member of the education committee. Mm-hmm. And he was a photographer, I understand.
1: For our first film festival.
0: For your first film festival. So he's on the committee. So we're talking about this. Hey, I know about the Walrus Film Festival. So he was our introduction. And the first time I met you guys up there in Brookings, it was come home. It was felt so good. It felt like, you know, we were on the same plane. I think we still are in terms of what we're trying to accomplish.
1: We had so many ideas.
0: My gosh,
1: Cheryl said this is like weaving a basket.
0: It is. It truly is. And so what we did this last summer was create that contract and develop the program, which you guys have locally right here at Squawk.
1: Yes.
0: Right here in the community. And what better way to grow our kids than right here at home?
1: It's an interesting thing, too, because we actually are across the state line, right?
0: Right.
1: It's not just two communities, but we're two communities across state lines, and we're still partnering.
0: Well, see, that's the thing about Tolodani Nation. Our ancestral lands go all the way to Sixes River in Oregon, clear over to the Applegate Valley, mm-hmm. and then clear down to Wilson Creek.
1: It's a big area.
0: It's huge. And mm-hmm. so the state line is an artificial line for us in terms of who we are as a people. But with the regulations being different between states, between county governments, mm-hmm. It's been rather difficult to navigate. But our tribal membership is on both sides. So to us, it really doesn't, quote, matter.
1: And I'm really glad we're challenging that. But yeah. Sometimes when you're writing a grant, it's specific to Coos and Curry County.
0: Yes.
1: And it's like mm-hmm. half of our reach is down in Del Norte County and Smith River.
0: Right. So Tolodani Nation takes in five counties, actually. Humboldt, Del Norte, Curry, Coos, and
2: Josephine.
3: Oh, wow. That's
0: in
3: a
0: Oregon.
3: Big area.
0: It is. And so for us, you know, we're looking at trying to get services out to all people. And so one way to do that is partnering with you all, because you have connections, too, not only in Brookings, but across the world in other parts that then we can join in. And so I think it's a great.
1: And we are trying to make connections right. with the film festival in Eastern Oregon and Klamath and around the state. But our filmmakers come from all over the country.
0: Right,
1: and
0: right.
1: We have international films that were from China and India, so we're really reaching out. Kim, I want to turn to you for just a minute, and just, I know the department has a strong history of outreach to tribal youth, but what are some of your major goals and accomplishments with the youth here?
2: Well, you know, one of our goals is to reach 100% of our kids and to make sure that they all graduate, that they all are aware of the options that they have.
1: And when you're talking about reach, you're talking about this five county area?
2: Wherever they are. I mean, we have families that are, you know, in Florida or, you know.
1: Oh my goodness.
2: And we're still available, you know, to them as far as education resources. So it's not like just because they're not here that we can't make an impact. Obviously, you know, we want to make an impact with our kids here in, you know, in Curry and Del Norte at the local schools, making sure that they have everything that they need as far as tools. And if there's anything special that they need, we want to make sure that they have access to that too. And we've recently gotten into the schools that have IEP programs that we actually go in with parents to help advocate and
1: oh my goodness,
2: navigate that mm-hmm. Mm-hmm. process. Because a lot of the parents don't realize what their rights are.
1: Or they feel very intimidated by administrators.
2: Absolutely, absolutely. So, you know, that's that's just one of the many goals that we have, for this program. But we also have a lot of cultural goals, too, that we want to make sure that our kids are participating in, that they're aware of. And, this is as a Talawa myself. Those are some of my best memories of, dancing, with the tribe and going to Bicentennial in Washington, D.C., representing, our tribe and the different, you know, the

0: foods, you know, this is terrible to say, but when I grew up here, we had salmon so much that I really didn't like salmon anymore. I was so tired of salmon. And people would be like, oh my God, how could you not like salmon? I do now. I've come back to it, and I love salmon. But
1: and the traditionally prepared salmon is so
0: it
1: delicious.
0: It's, yeah.
2: The and best that, way to eat it.
0: Yeah. And that could have been part of the problem when I moved away, is it wasn't cooked like I was used to. But anyway.
1: I wanted just to take a quick break and let anyone that's tuning in know that this is the Wild Rivers Film Festival's film radio podcast. And Bev Jude and I are interviewing Cheryl Steinruck and Kim St. Clair of the Tallawa Dene Nation's Education Department today. So, just switching gears a little bit, at the Wild Rivers Film Festival, we aim to contribute to economic development by supporting filmmaking education and attracting film projects to our region. Kim and Cheryl, how do you see filmmaking as a vital component of tribal well-being and cultural preservation? I know, Cheryl, you began to talk about this a bit, so I'm hoping you'll expand. And what opportunities do you hope to create for tribal youth through film and storytelling specifically?
3: Well, as we were alluding to earlier, we have gotten to where we hire knowledge educators to come in and teach specific cultural practices. And one of the areas that we were really blessed to have happen was to rebuild and construct the Redwood Dugout Canoe. And with our relationship we have with the parks system between Tallawa Dene Nation and the parks, state and federal, we have been able to secure logs now that we are able to then build our canoes.
1: And this is a major accomplishment,
3: right?
1: It's kind of expanding the filmmaking, but yes. The backstory is for a long time you didn't have access to the logs.
3: The last known Howanquit male to be a builder was Ben White. And he was such a strong man that the canoes that he made, he could actually canoe all the way up the Smith River, clear up to Gaski.
2: Wow. That's
3: and come down again.
1: That's a paddle.
3: That's a paddle. And the thing is, back in the day, we didn't have all the chips and soda and all those things we have nowadays that make us nice and fat as Americans. You know, we lived a protein diet, and so everyone was actually healthier back in the day. So those kind of feats were something that was a little more average and ordinary. But he was able to do that, and so it's been 160 years. Since we've had anyone build our own canoe within our nation. So we got together with a Yurok man, Dave Severins, and he came and as a master builder came and taught our nation, various individuals, what to do. So as a concept we have with Wild River Film Festival was to go ahead and record that process, to actually do a video about that.
2: Right.
3: And get that kind of information available so that our next generations will have a visual of what it could be. Now, how we have incorporated this concept already is with our language and culture division, with our language in particular, we have been building applications for language development. What we did was take these little vignettes and stories we have to put them together in real life and have them available on social media, have them available in applications. So this idea of developing the film would be able to take that one step further on being able to say, okay, this is how we do it, and you can look at a video and see it, just like you can now go on YouTube or you can Google something and find anything you want about things.
1: Right.
3: So we're in the process now of doing that kind of thing also. And in the meantime, we created a language video that just came out recently. It's been honored at the Smithsonian Museum and all over the world, clear down to New Zealand, and it tells a history of how we evolved in our language to where we are now. And so we want to just continue that visual history along with the teaching curriculum that we have, a place-based curriculum, so that when we create these things, we can also have study books, we have study guides, we can have individual learning possibilities through the internet. And so it's really a good way to grow ourselves In the meantime, we're trying to find youth that are interested in this.
1: And telling
3: the
1: stories,
3: right? And
1: that
3: was the nice thing this last summer when we had the film festival, people coming out.
0: Yes.
3: And the kids got behind the cameras, got behind the audio stuff. It was just amazing to me in the short length of time, the classes that they had gone through, to be able to be confident enough. This little 7-year-old right there with the mic. I mean, I was just impressed. I thought it was really nice. And to find young people who want to do this, maybe find a way to make a living, mm-hmm. find a way to develop themselves and their creativity, and still
1: continue
3: doing this
1: to share your stories,
3: yes,
1: right?
3: Yes, exactly. So it's a perfect blend. It's a perfect blend for what we need to be doing.
1: I'm going to add that we launched our first filmmaking workshop last summer in partnership with the Tolowa Dene Nation and Southwestern Oregon Community College's Brookings campus, and we hosted a 1-week workshop, which is 7 days, not five. And the kids had, so 20 youth, had 4 days of intensive filmmaking education with filmmaking professionals. And then they came to the education department here in Smith River, mm-hmm. and they actually filmed a short documentary about the canoe making. So it includes kind of an how-to, but it's much bigger than a how-to.
3: Right, it is.
1: It includes the story mm-hmm. of how you get the logs, and it includes interviews with the Parks Department.
3: Yes.
1: On location. But these kids, mm-hmm. by the second day, were running everything. We had a director, and the kids were running everything else. And it was just amazing and wonderful to see. So we are excited about offering the possibility of offering a second annual filmmaking workshop where those kids that participated last year can come back and pick up where they left off, and a new group of kids can come in and get started. So
3: yes. Yeah, because for me, we worked with the high school as well. They have a whole department over there for, it's called the Warriors Update. And they have setups for doing short video. And we do have our high schoolers going through there, and we have found some people who are interested in continuing this. And so it's an area that we want to pique interest in. We have some kids who would like to be directors, some who would like to be story writers, some who would like to be behind the camera. Oops, excuse me. Behind the camera. So we have a variety of people who can do things and want to do things. So we encourage our involvement with Wild Rivers.
1: And not just in the summer at the workshop, but I think, Kim, you've been working to provide some sort of access, so podcasting or news journalism, other kinds of things. So it would be fun to begin to brainstorm how we take that workshop and keep moving it forward.
0: Yeah,
1: all the
0: it's
1: time.
0: Interesting. Whenever we have an event, we take our podcasting system out, and the kids just they just flock. They all want to say something. So it's interesting what they say freely.
1: Mm-hmm.
0: but
1: that's what we need to know, isn't
0: yeah,
1: it? We need to
0: exactly.
1: know their views. We need to know what resonates with them so we
3: right.
1: can support that.
0: And yeah, it's a good medium to use. And yes, we do want to also start I'm hoping that we can start a kind of like a, not necessarily letters to the editor in our own newsletter, but just some views, some things that the kids are interested in, you know, or thoughts in our own tribal newsletters. So, there's definitely a lot of possibilities, and it is fun watching. We have one right now that we're trying to get onto our own. It's called Fear in the Forest, and the kids wrote that, and then they put one of our tribal what do we call those stories
3: mm-hmm.
0: About, you know, basically not going out after dark. And so mm-hmm. it's just a fun way to get those stories out and get the kids' take on it. So it's been fun.
2: I thought it was really interesting with all the kids, not only how quickly they took to the whole art of filmmaking, but to them it was very simple.
3: Yeah. Right.
2: And yeah. We've talked about them taking their cell phones even going forward and filming around town and a collaboration of putting all their efforts together and seeing what we can get out of that.
3: Right.
2: And showing that at the film festival. So I think it's giving them a gift in a way that this is not difficult. It's not something unreachable. It's right at your fingertips.
0: Yeah.
1: And it gives them a voice.
2: Yes.
1: Okay, well, we're getting close to the end of our 30 minutes. Cheryl, as someone who grew up in this region, what makes this community special to you? And how do you think that influences your work?
3: Well, me, along with all most Native people, are connected to the land 100%. There is an ingrained part of us because we have resided here as Tawadene people for over 10,000 years. And so we have a connection with the ocean, the mountains, the rivers, everything in between. And so with that, we, you know, shepherd this land. I mean, we looked after it, we stewarded it, we developed it to where it is when, you know, we didn't get exposure to white contact was until 1820 when Jedediah Smith came through. And so then our first massacre happened in 1853. So with us, we're always connected to the land because that's where our food came from. That's our sustenance. Every rock, every ridge has a name. Our villages have names. And so we're very connected to the land. And that drives me because I know that I need to help instill that in the future generations of having that connection of who you are, where you came from, and what you're going to do when you grow up.
1: And I'm so happy you're letting us partner with you.
3: Oh, yes, 100%.
1: In those goals. Kim, could you just share with our audience where people can learn more about the program and stay updated on upcoming events?
0: Yeah, so if you want, you can go to our portal, which is Tolowa, TOLOWA.US, and there's all kinds of information on there. Our contact information is on there. Applications are on there, and our address, our phone numbers, everything is right there.
1: So, and the enrollment forms for the upcoming workshop will be there too.
0: Yes.
1: Okay.
0: Yep.
1: Awesome.
0: That's great. Looking forward to it. Yes.
1: Okay. I want to thank Cheryl and Kim for joining us today and for the incredible work that you're doing to empower youth through storytelling and education, and not just your youth, but your entire population. But and we look forward to seeing what's ahead. So,
0: thank you.
1: For anyone joining us here at the end of this podcast with Cheryl Steinruck and Kim St. Clair of the Tolowa Dene Nation's Education Department, that's it for this episode of Wild Rivers Film Festival. If you want to learn more about the festival, buy passes, volunteer for us, or sign up for sponsorship, or look for the workshop enrollments for this summer, you can learn more and get connected at wildriversfilmfestival.com. And you can also find the festival on Facebook and Instagram. That's it for today. Recording was done by Michael Gorse. Sound mixing and editing is done by Michael Gorse. Our producer is Amanda Whittenmore. And today's guests were Cheryl Steinruck and Kim St. Clair. And I'm Sue Wright, and Bev Jude is my co-host, and we'll see you next time.
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10: Hello, Mr. and Mrs. Brookings Harbor and all the fishing boats at sea. I'm Cousin Bruce Ellis.
11: And I'm Kat Liddell.
12: And this is the Insider Report.
11: So let your ears do the walking as we fill you in on what's going on in the Brookings Harbor area and beyond.
10: Well, hello, hello, hello, and welcome to this week's show that keeps you in the know. Hey there, Kat.
11: Hey, Bruce.
10: We both had another wild weekend.
11: Another busy weekend.
10: How did yours go with the wrap?
11: Excellent. Yeah, we had our last weekend for the Laramie Project.
10: Sweet.
11: And like I said, sold out houses, standing ovations, like people crying because we actually had like little packs of tissues.
10: Oh,
11: we just
10: goodness,
11: pass out,
10: yes.
11: Like, because people got their tickets.
10: Oh,
11: I was like,
10: goodness.
11: You might want one of these, and you might want one of these, and you might want one of these. Yeah.
10: Yeah.
11: But
10: I'm ahead of time.
11: Yeah, no. Everyone did such a wonderful job. So proud of everybody in that cast. They worked so hard over the spring and into the summer. So, yeah. Yeah, we all celebrated last night.
10: Right on, right on. Mm-hmm. So you're looking forward to the break here this next weekend,
11: I hope. Yeah, I get like a week off, and then we're back into rehearsals for Shakespeare Bridge. So, you know, got to get the fall show running. So,
10: that's right.
11: So, we never stop.
10: Sweet.
11: We never stop to breathe. How was Bigfoot Blues?
10: Well, I'm in the same ball game here, and it was fabulous, and we never stopped to breathe either, boy, guys. Mm-hmm. During this time, we're all busy. But yeah, it was fabulous. It worked. It went great. Yeah. I mean, Rogue Suspects played on Friday night. They came down from Grants Pass. They're such an awesome band. And they came down and they opened up we had a car show. It wasn't no vendors that night or anything. It was just the car show, and a VIP dinner went on, which went, everything went fabulous. The food was great. It went great. And
11: good.
10: The cars showed up, and that was Friday night. And then Saturday, all the cars showed up. And we had, it was the first time we have intertwined anything with any of our festivals besides the festival.
11: Yeah.
10: So we just had a car show, and we've got other plans for other things in the future that we were talking about, but it worked out. The plan went well.
11: Very good.
10: Bigfoot Blues and car show goes together just fine, found
11: out.
10: Yeah,
11: it's a nice pairing.
10: It is a very nice pairing, and everything went fabulous. The weather was fabulous, and everything was great. And with so many people. Wait, you know, the Skinner Nation, for some reason, they canceled at Azalea Park.
11: Oh, really?
10: So that didn't happen. So we were the only thing on the block on that one.
11: Wow.
10: I mean, Augustino's had some stuff going on, and there was other stuff going around in the air. But that was the big one that
11: the
10: usually...
11: The park's loss is yours and our gain.
10: It worked, I noticed an influx of more people than usual around 1 o'clock. You know? And it was like, okay.
11: So looking for some live music, I take it.
10: It was great. So, you know, bummer for that. But, you know, it was funny because remember I said I was going to slide up there.
11: Yeah, for about an hour. Sneak away to check it out.
10: And I was like, okay, yeah, I was going to sneak away and check it out, but I didn't have that opportunity.
11: Wow.
10: So anyways, but that is what went down, and so good numbers and everything like that, and everybody was happy, and the weather was beautiful. So here we go. The next one I'll be pronouncing here in a little bit is the Pirate Festival.
11: So
10: we got a lot to talk about. We also have a guest here, so before we get going, I'd like to thank Oregon South Coast Fishermen, otherwise known as the Castaways, and Oregon Coast VIP Marketing for sponsoring the Insider Report. And if you'd like to sponsor our show or one of the other fine shows here at KCIW, you just got to go to kciw.org and we can take care of you there. All right. Well, hey, I said we got a special guest, and we do. Another guru from Beacon Broadband with the Internet Report. Yeah, taking over where Bill left off. Mm-hmm. So, hey, Scott Paul, thank you very much. How you doing, Scott?
13: Very well, Bruce. Thanks for having me on.
10: Yeah, good deal. So you guys are just all over the place and doing all kinds of stuff. So you hit another huge milestone, I understand. So what is that all about?
13: Yeah, no, it's been a wild ride at Beacon Broadband. Yeah. I think back to when we first started as an organization back in 2020.
10: Yeah.
13: Launched our first pilot test in 2021, end of 2021. Mm-hmm. First customer was connected here in Brookings in May of 2022. Mm-hmm. And just this month, we passed 7,000 active Coos Creek Electric members, now active with Beacon Broadband. 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It's been absolutely a wild ride.
10: Hey, we've been with you. You've been in the Insider of Southern Oregon ever since. That was the first thing Bill did when he got to town. You guys, the Beacon came on board.
13: And I talked to him Friday, was picking his brain. Hey, this Insider Report, what are we doing? So he loved every minute of it.
10: Oh, yeah.
13: He wanted me to pass along how are you guys doing? And he wished he could be here with us.
10: Oh, yeah. Great guy. I hope he's having fun. Yeah,
13: he's having a hoot. Him and Denise both.
10: Yes, absolutely. Those two are the best people in the world, I'll tell you. Right. Enjoying life. They need to. Yeah, that's great. Yeah. Hey, the history of Coos Creek Electric and Beacon Broadband is interesting. Can you share that with our listeners?
13: Yeah, no, I think it's a phenomenal story to tell. So back in 2019, a little bug hit the world and put us all working from home or doing school from home. And Coos Creek Electric said, hey, there's some people that don't have internet at the end of our lines. They're members for years and they don't have service. And so back in 2019, they started researching and doing various different research to find out how can they provide internet where others wouldn't go. And from that, in 2020, Beacon Broadband was created.
10: Okay.
13: They really leveraged that. It's one of the seven cooperative principles, concern for community. And they saw that if we can connect the members, we can provide them the same type of connectivity that you could get in a Portland. And so here we are today. I'm happy to announce that Beacon Broadband has connected fiber to nearly 100% of all Coos Creek Electric members throughout their entire service area. And just earlier this month, connected their very last substation. So Coos Creek Electric does 100% fiber with Beacon Broadband. That's going to do things like help meter data, fire prevention, and all sorts of fun stuff for the membership to make Coos Creek Electric be able to provide that service that everybody here knows and loves.
10: Well, this is Beacon County country, that's for sure.
13: That's it.
10: Hey, yeah, and okay, last but not least, the events, man, because I noticed you guys have been with our events and everything. You're with the Pirate Festival, but I noticed you've been bouncing from, you've been catching all these events. What other events do you have coming up here?
13: Yeah, no, so we just finished
10: the fair.
13: Yeah, right? we just did the fair. Yeah. We couldn't split, or we would have done yours as well weekend.
10: I got you.
13: But we joined the fair this year and had a good turnout. It was fun up there, but coming up August 7th, 8th, and 9th, we've got a very special date, close to your heart, the Pirates Festival.
10: Yep.
13: It is by far our favorite festival to attend every year. The team gets dressed up.
10: Oh, yeah.
13: I can't work the fair unless I look like a pirate. Well, then go enjoy, be a pirate.
10: Be a pirate for the day and do your job. There you go.
13: Coming up on August 15th, we have Hometown Heroes in Port Orford, which is a fun one. And then one near and dear to our hearts is the Member Appreciation Days with Coos Creek Electric. 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That'll be at the fairgrounds.
10: Okay.
13: August 19th, we'll be here at the Brookings Coos Creek Electric office. And then on Thursday, August 20th, we'll be up at the Port Orford Community Center. So feel free to register if you RSVP.
10: Just come in during business hours?
13: RSVP 11:30 to 1:30. RSVP for the event so they can get you a plate of Hawaiian food.
10: Oh, okay.
13: And you can RSVP at ccec.coop/MAD, Member Appreciation.
10: Beautiful.
13: And then we have our second annual Connected Senior Golf Tournament.
10: Yes.
13: September 3rd and 4th. This one helps us get back to the community. where we place seniors with seniors to learn how to use a computer. And that one's very, this will fund it for the next year. So
10: beautiful.
13: Any support we can get there, we'd love to help.
10: And it's in the Insider Report.
13: I get it.
10: Well, thank you much, Scott. Appreciate it. And love what Beacon is doing for the community. It's all around the area here. So, yeah, like I said, it's Beacon country out here, and Buckins especially. So
13: thanks, Bruce.
10: Appreciate you coming on board, man. And we'll see you at the Pirate Festival, my friend.
13: Yeah.
10: All right. Take care. All right, that was awesome.
11: Mm-hmm.
10: Yes, very cool, very cool. So now we got some music going on.
11: Yeah, let's go ahead and take a look at that coming up for the rest of July, heading into August here. The King Tides got their summer schedule. They're playing on the 1st of August at Art on the Coast from 1 to 3 p.m. And then Cisco is playing on the 31st of this month at the Checo Activity Center, playing from 11 a.m. to 1 p.m.
10: On the 31st, Mike Powell and Bobby Barrett will be at the Brookings Elks Lodge, 7 p.m. to 9 p.m.
11: Jeez. Well, hey, we do have an August lineup for Cisco here, playing Wednesdays and Saturdays in August over at the Brookings Harbor Farmers Market from 10 a.m. to 2 p.m. On the 14th of August, he'll be at Addie's in Crescent City playing noon to 1:30. Then on the 20th, he'll be at Seaview Senior Living from noon to 1:30. On the 25th of August, he'll be at World Headquarters 101 at 4:30 p.m., and finally, on the 28th of August, he'll be playing at the Checo Activity Center from 11 a.m. to 1 p.m.
10: Yeah, and then the Tony Land Band will be playing on the 1st of August at Coon Tie Restaurant, 6 to 8. On the 2nd, she will be at the Art on the Coast event going on at the Port from 12 to 2. And then on the 29th, she'll be at the Coon Tie Restaurant, 6 to 8 p.m.
11: Yeah. Mm-hmm. And then it looks like Black GTO is playing on the 4th of August on Front Street in Crescent City from 5 to 7. Then on the 9th, they're going to be at the Del Norte Fair Beer Garden from 4 to 7. On the 14th of August, they're playing at Checo Brewing Co. from 6 to 9. On the 15th, at Inateca in Crescent City from 7 to 10. And on the 22nd, they're playing at the Brookings Elks Lodge from 6 to 8.
10: Yeah, and then Disturbing the Peace will be Disturbing the Peace here on the 1st at Inateca, 7 p.m. to 10 p.m. And on the 21st, hey, they're going to be in Eureka at the Elks Lodge, 5 p.m. to 8 p.m.
11: Mm-hmm. And then the Mighty Steelheads are playing on the 7th and the 21st of August at Inateca in Crescent City. Music there starting at 7.
10: Yes, indeed. And Travel Oregon Welcome Center is having on the 1st Alex Ives on the harp at 2 p.m. And then on the 15th, they're going to have All About Beachcombing with marine biologist Dr. Bill Gorham at 1 p.m. He's getting around, he is.
11: Yep, right. Making the rounds, talking about science, all
10: that's
11: good
10: right.
11: stuff.
10: Good all stuff.
11: Right. Hey, we've got some events coming up at the Checo Library located at 405 Alder Street in Brookings. So let's start with their weekly stuff. On Mondays at 5:30 p.m., they have Qigong for Health and Vitality. 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And 3:30 p.m. on Tuesdays, it's Tween Club for youth ages 10 to 13. On Wednesdays at 9:30 a.m., they have the morning Qigong for Health and Vitality class. Then from 1:30 to 4, they have afternoon activities on Wednesdays. This is drop-in activities at the Makerspace cart and snacks for school-age kids. Thursdays, 10 to noon, it's the Rowdy Creek String Band's open rehearsal. This is for acoustic string instrument players. And 5:30 p.m. on Thursdays, they have Easy Flow Yoga. It's a free class. They do recommend that you be able to comfortably get up and down from the floor to participate. And Fridays, 10:30 a.m., they have Threads, Hooks, and Needles. This is a fiber arts club for knitters, sewers, and more. And Saturdays, 10:30 a.m., they have another Saturday story time for young children. 1 p.m. on Saturdays is Saturday Shuffle. You can play and trade Pokemon cards with guidance from experienced player David. And there are still some special events coming up this month. On the 29th at 1:30 p.m., they have D&D one-shot adventures for youth ages 10 to 16. You can learn how to create characters, roll dice, and work together to complete a short adventure in a youth-friendly setting. Now, registration is required because space is limited. Also on the 29th, they have from 10 to 3, their last of library farmers market visit. You can visit the library's table at the Brookings Harbor Farmers Market to pick up some free books. You can get drop-in tech reference or tech help, get information about signing up for a library card and other fun free programs the library provides. And then Thursday, the 30th, from 3 to 5 p.m., they're launching a new monthly program. It's Tea and Tarot. And this is a monthly gathering held near the full moon each month, hosted by Calica Bell. You can bring your favorite tarot or oracle deck and settle in with a cup of tea as they spend time together exploring the cards and whatever conversations they inspire. There's no experience with tarot necessary. All are welcome to just drop in and hang out. Then in the last end of the month here, on July 31st and then on August 1st, there's going to be another library escape room. And its title is Envy. The library is turning the River Room into an all-ages escape room. You can sign up for a spot to solve this roaring 20s-themed murder mystery puzzle at checko.librarycalendar.com. Registration is required because they are one-hour slots. They do say, due to the complexity of the puzzle, the escape room is recommended for ages 14 and up, but all are welcome. And then on Sunday the 2nd, from noon to 4, the library is having an end-of-summer reading pool party. Did you participate in summer reading this year? You can join the library as they celebrate the close of their 2026 summer reading program with a pool party. And anyone who participated in the reading log challenges can be able to swim for free. There's also a lot of other activities to engage in, including giant bubbles, hula hoops, and more. And, of course, they're renting an ice cream truck. All good stuff.
10: Oh, yeah.
11: So even if you didn't participate, you can't participate in the swim, you can still stop by the party and hang out anyway. And then coming up, let's see, we don't have any book club information that's going to get announced next month, but all library-led events and programs are free to attend, whether or not you have a library card, and you can get more info at checko.librarycalendar.com or by following them on Facebook or by giving them a call at 541-469-7738.
10: We've got an awesome library. I'll tell you, you know, the July, I know, see, here's the deal. Kat sends me the issue, you know, the lineup.
11: The monthly
10: schedule every month, and I get it ahead of time. So I'm going to tell you what, August is not slacking.
11: That's our break month for summer reading, and we're still.
10: Yeah, and you're still rocking it. That's the break going. Month. Okay.
11: All right. But hey, now it's time for famous quotes with Cousin Bruce.
10: Yeah. Hey, here are a few quotes from the Rolling Stones' Mick Jagger. He was born July 26th. 1943. He says, anything worth doing is worth overdoing. It's all right letting yourself go as long as you can get yourself back. He goes, as long as my face is on page one, I don't care what they say about me on page 17. And last but not least, hey, lose your dreams and you might lose your mind. Hey, I hope you enjoyed this week's quotes with Rolling Stones' Mick Jagger with Cousin Bruce. Till next week, hey, have a great one.
11: Mm-hmm.
10: Smiles.
11: Smile. All right. Well, hey, we have some dates here for concerts in the park. So coming up, these are Sundays at 1 p.m. Coming up August 2nd, you're going to have the Hank Shreve Band featuring harmonica ace and singer Hank Shreve and his powerhouse band that plays high-energy blues, rock, funk, and soul. And then on the 16th of August, they're going to host Simple Dreams Organ. They're a six-piece Rogue Valley band that delivers a rich emotional journey through Linda Ronstadt's most beloved music, as well as the hits of Fleetwood Mac and Heart and Journey. Each performance delivers powerhouse vocals, soaring harmonies, passion, and precision.
10: Yes, indeed. That's it. Oh, yeah, and that's what the Rogue Suspects did. I forgot to say that on Friday. They did a tribute to Aretha Franklin. That was really cool.
11: Oh,
10: yeah, it was the three ladies singing, and it was really cool. Hey, RE/MAX and Salmon Run Golf Course are presenting the Southern Oregon Coast Golf Charity Championship benefiting Caitlin's cause. It's hopping on a Friday. It's a weekend of unforgettable golf, community fun, and giving back. And on Friday, July 31st, it starts with a free practice round. Plus introducing three holes of night golf, glow-in-the-dark golf balls and tees provided. After your practice round, enjoy barbecue fresh off the grill, music filling the fairways, and the chance to golf under the stars. And then Saturday, it's noon to start time, a two-person best ball tournament, charitable dinner, and evening festivities. And then on Sunday, August 2nd, they got a two-person scramble tournament, the awards ceremony, and the exciting horse race, the elimination. Thanks to the incredible support of sponsors, golfers in the community, last year's tournament raised $15,000 for Caitlin's cause. These funds help bring smiles, comfort, and support to children and families facing difficult challenges throughout our region, including children receiving treatment at Dornbecker Children's Hospital. The charity championship trophy will be on display at Emerald Valley Golf Course until July 31st, and the public is invited to compete for the chance to bring it to your home course. There you go. So get ready for an amazing weekend on the Southern Oregon coast. This is hosted by Drew Schwartz and Christian Larson. And if you'd like to donate or more information, you can go on to kccharityclassic.com.
11: All right. And then Southwestern Oregon Community College is wrapping up their series Marine Invertebrates with Bill Gorham this week.
10: Yeah.
11: So what do barnacles, Dungeness crabs, and giant sea spiders have in common? How about snails with iron shells, vampire squid, and pill bugs the size of cats? You can join Bill Gorham, marine biologist, as he presents the last of his four lectures featuring the amazing variety of life that thrives in the ocean off the Oregon coast. So this is happening Thursday at 1 p.m. in the community room of SOCC's Curry Campus. That's at 96082 Lone Ranch Parkway off Highway 101 in Brookings, and all are welcome to attend. So July 30th's focus is going to be sponges, anemones, jellyfish, and the many, many types of worms and other weird sea critters that inhabit those zones. Like, so yeah, over 95% of marine animals are invertebrates. They inhabit every zone of the ocean, from the highest intertidal to the deepest trenches. They range in size from microscopic plankton to giant squid, and they comprise an intricate web of life unseen by most humans. And the talks highlight key features that many of the animals of each group share, and they'll also present examples of highly specialized and unique abilities evolved to survive and thrive in extreme environments or uniquely novel ways.
10: Yeah, there's a lot of cool, interesting-looking creatures in the ocean, in the water, you know. The, you know, and everyone's like, one pops up that you haven't seen ever, and it's like, farther down, the deeper they go, the stranger they get. So, yeah, that's a weird sea critters is a good analogy there.
11: Absolutely.
10: Hey, Premier Park Picnics Curry County is going to be happening at Azalea Park on the 29th at 1 p.m. to 3 p.m. You bring your lunch, DSP, and a friend. Join in on the fun. Hang out together for yard games and community. They look forward to seeing you there. You do not have to be using Premier Support First services to join them at the park. What is DSP, my dear?
11: I'm not up on these. If they did not provide that, I don't know that off the top of my head.
10: Me neither. I thought you might know. So you got us both on that one. There they did.
11: Yeah. You know, when you do, and that's a good note, folks, when you submit an announcement, if you've got an acronym as part of your name, let us know what it stands for.
10: Yeah, let us know what it means. Yeah.
11: All right.
10: Throw us a bone there.
11: Yep. Always helpful. Very informative. Yeah. There we go. Hey, the Gold Beach Visitor Center is having a pet food drive for the whole entire month of August, the 1st through the 31st. Well, you can visit the Gold Beach Visitor Center on Shirley Lane any day between 9 a.m. and 3:30 p.m. They are asking you to bring in cat or kitten or dog or puppy, dry or wet food. They're also accepting other items like pine saw, always good to have, blankets, cat or dog toys, treats, leashes, paper towels, brushes, pet shampoo, beds, etc. All pet-related supplies are accepted. And in exchange, you'll receive a beautiful glass float. All donations are going to go to Wild Rivers Animal Rescue.
10: Very cool. Very cool. Mm-hmm. Yes, indeed. I love these community things, getting together and helping each other out. Love
11: absolutely.
10: It. Hey, Elk Valley Casino is presenting Petty Cars. This is a tribute to Tom Petty and the Cars. This is happening on August 1st, 8 p.m. Doors open at 7. Show starts at 8. You can get tickets in advance at the Points Club booth, online at etix.com, or on the day of the show. You must be 21 or older. To go. That's it.
11: Makes sense.
10: The rules. Yeah.
11: Well, hey, Art on the Coast is happening this weekend at the Port of Brookings Harbor. It's going to be on the 1st of August from 10 to 5 and the 2nd from 10 to 4. They're going to have artisans, crafters, live music, kids activities, a beer and wine garden, and food vendors.
10: Yep. And then after that, the following weekend, we got the Pirates of the Pacific Festival. Woo! Here we go. Oh, yeah. On the 7th Friday, it starts from noon. My voice will be back by the time we start that one, so I can lose it all again. Yeah. Mm-hmm. On the 7th, noon to 8. On the 8th, it is 10 to 8. And then on the 9th, on Sunday, it'll be 10 to 6 p.m. We'll have vendors, live music on two stages, reenactors, food, beer gardens, bars, kids' activities, and, of course, Pirates with Cannons. This is going on 15th year. Mm-hmm. 15 years of going at this. It's a beautiful thing. It would have been 16 if it hadn't been for that one oddball year.
11: Right, thanks, COVID.
10: Yeah, thank you, COVID. But but 15 is groovy.
11: Absolutely.
10: So we hope to see you all come out there and dress in garb and have some fun with us.
11: Right. Well, Brookings Harbor Adventures are doing a travel club car wash at the Les Schwab Tire parking lot on the 16th of August from 11 a.m. to 3 p.m. The car wash is by donation. All proceeds benefit local students who are going to be attending a marine science trip to Florida. So if you need your car washed in mid-August, they might be the place to stop by. All righty. Do we have time for Real History with Bushwhacker Bruce?
10: Yeah, we do.
11: Yeah?
10: Yeah, we got it. It's a shorty.
11: Squeeze that in. Let's do it.
10: Okay. Right. Well, good day, Kat. Good day, mate. It's time for a bit of Real History. For your knowledge, pleasure. Did you know that Viking healers used onion soup as a primitive diagnostic tool to determine the severity of deep abdominal wounds? It's true. Healers fed a highly concentrated, pungent broth made of onions, garlic, and leeks to warriors returning from battle with torso gashes. The patient would rest for a brief period to allow the fluid to enter the digestive tract. The healer would lean down and closely smell the open battlefield wound. If the sharp scent of onions emanated from inside the cut, it confirmed that the stomach or intestinal wall had been breached. Well, in the Viking era, a punctured digestive tract meant certain death via peritonitis and septic infection. Surgery to repair internal organs did not exist. Well, if a warrior failed the onion test, healers knew further treatment was futile. They would preserve scarce herbal remedies, bandages, and clean water for injured soldiers who actually had a chance of surviving. Hope you enjoyed this week's Beer History with Bushwhacker Bruce. Till next week, have fun, but always keep it real. That was a lovely one, wasn't it? There,
11: I love early medicine.
10: Well, we're just getting in the show with that. Mm-hmm. See, we've got the Flying Fickle Finger of Fate, and that's it for this week's show. Big thanks to our producer and brother Tom and brother Tony for helping us bring our show to the airwaves. We appreciate all of our listeners, and thank you for tuning in to the Insider Report each week. And we hope it helps you plan your next adventure. Most of the info this week's show came from the pages of the Insider of Southern Oregon Entertainment Newspaper, and you can read more by going to insiderofsouthernoregon.com. You can also find the link to the Insider Report there as well, and a whole lot of info on the events and all that good stuff. Until next week, this is Bruce Ellis.
11: And I'm Kat Liddell.
10: We are signing off, so please support local businesses and spread the love and the peace out there every chance you get. And hey,
11: we'll see you out there.
10: Bye.

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2: Let's go on to a game now called Scenes from a Hat. This is one of my favorite games. Just for four of you. And what we do before the show, sometimes we have the audience write down suggestions and stuff like that. 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

0: Here's your Curry Coast weekend weather outlook from KCIWLP and the National Weather Service. Mostly cloudy and breezy today, gradually clearing with a high near 60. Light north winds becoming northwest up around 22 miles per hour with gusts as high as 28. Tonight, mostly clear with a low around 54. Moderate north-north winds will be gusty. Tomorrow will be sunny with a high near 62 and gusty north-northwest winds. Do a good turn this weekend and turn to KCIWLP. 100.7 Brookings, Oregon. I'm Pete Lutz.
1: I listen to the man called Brian Tomsic dubbing you crazy for people with more than two ears.

Well, a little bit different than we usually start on the train to Scottville, but tonight, Jackie Mattu in the background with his kind of salute to Sly and the Family Stone. What that? The name of this one. Welcome to the show, everybody. I'm Brian Tomczyk, here bringing you a salute to the music of Jamaica in the 1960s and 70s. We have a great selection for you tonight. We have a couple of birthdays to celebrate, including the artist who began our show, Roy Shirley. And we heard More Black Love from Roy Shirley. Yes, we need more love in the world from everybody. We're going to get on with the music. As soon as I can get something queued up, we're going to get on the roll on the train to Scottville.

I want all your mamas and papas to get.

All right, I couldn't resist. Well, this is the GG All Stars, and they're going to be our musical bed for this first break of the show. And I'll bet you can't guess what the name of this song is. Eric Donaldson is who we just heard, doing a nice kind of cover of an old hit called Come a Little Closer. We heard Dave and Ansel Collins. Dave doing the vocals on I the Third. Great Dave Barker, that is. Gay Lads before that, an early rarity from them called Boogaloo. King Stitt emceeing Joe Higgs on a tune called Dinah. On our little intro, we had Jackie Mattu, as we had noted earlier, with What That, and Roy Shirley opening the show with More Black Love. Birthday greetings to Roy Shirley, whose birthday is the 18th of July. We got two more to play for you as the show goes on. But first,

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I don't like to see people keep peeping over my fence, you know? Peeping over my window, you know? I'm a bit curious, yeah. You know? I don't care you feel about it, man. That's me, you know? That's me, you know? Yeah, you know? Why? La Damasio, why?

0: to use this as a background for our second break tonight. Lee Perry and the Upsetters with Evil Tongues. We also heard a Lee Perry production before that. And our second birthday celebrant of the evening, namely Junior Biles, who was born on the 17th of July. His group, The Versatiles, doing Cut and Razor. And of course, most of you might realize that that was revisited later by Peter Tosh as Steppin' Razor. Another revisitation, or maybe an answer tune from Lloyd Charmers. Pure Fire, the name of that one, and of course that kind of addressed Bob Andy's Fire Burning. We heard the Maytals before that. Always love playing the Maytals for you. That one called Thy Kingdom Come. Evil eyes on thee. Ken Booth came before that with Why. And an artist you probably never heard of, Johnny Lynch. Some Brit reggae from the very late 60s. Don't Believe Him, Donna.
1: Oh, yeah.
0: We are going to move forward. I think I'm going to sit in this Lee Perry groove for just a minute. Got some other things. We got one more birthday to celebrate.

Well, this is a different kind of a groove, but it's going to take us out tonight. On the train to Scottville, the J-Boys. And Splendor Splash, some Jamaican soul. And before that, some great instrumental sounds from Studio One, Cedric M. Brooks. And Picture on the Wall, his sax instrumental of the old Freddie McKay song. Dennis Brown did one version of his great hit, If I Had the World. That was a Prince Buster production. Very short. Gregory Isaacs, our third birthday celebrant of the evening. And we heard a great early song from him called Financial Endorsement. His birthday, July 15th. Astley Bennett came before that with Children of the Ghetto and a couple of more Lee Perry productions, as we promised. A nice extended version of Ark of the Covenant by the Congos and a great early Upsetters cut called Pound Get a Blow. I'm going to wrap things up for us tonight on the train to Scottville. Hope you enjoyed the music. Hope you join me again next week. The show originates at WCBN in Ann Arbor, Michigan, and is broadcast on community radio stations all over the U.S. and Canada for your enjoyment. 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I'm Brian Tomczyk. I'll see you next time.

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2: Here's your Curry Coast weekend weather outlook from KCIWLP and the National Weather Service. Mostly cloudy and breezy today, gradually clearing with a high near 60. Light north winds becoming northwest up around 22 miles per hour with gusts as high as 28. Tonight, mostly clear with a low around 54. Moderate north-north winds will be gusty. Tomorrow will be sunny with a high near 62 and gusty north-northwest winds. Do a good turn this weekend and turn to KCIWLP. 100.7 Brookings, Oregon. I'm Pete Lutz.

from the Say Magazine Studios in Bradenton, Florida. Welcome to Indigenous in Music. I'm your host, Larry Kay, from the Omaha Nation. Today, we're excited to welcome an exceptional Métis singer, songwriter, whose heartfelt music continues to captivate audiences across Canada and beyond. Canadian Folk Music Award winner, Kaylee Jade, is in our spotlight. Her brand new sophomore album, The Great Unknown, is out, and she'll be stopping by to tell us all about it in just about 30 minutes. So until then, let's get ready and start spinning you 2 hours of the best of tunes from our Indigenous musicians. I'm ready. Let's go. Let's head up to Edmonton and start the show off with music from our guest, Kaylee Jade. Here is Flooding on the Moor.

That's Kaylee Jade. She'll be in our spotlight in about 25 Ooh. Minutes. All right, here we go. Brianna Lee Pruitt. We come in all colors.

0: That's music from Toko Tasi from Hawaii. All right, here's our buddy, Irv Lyons Jr. Hope you're enjoying today's show. 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We all hang there.
1: Sometimes I feel so bad, so tired of being sad. 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What is it that I'm looking for? 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

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We fly high in the sky, never have to question why.

That was 1915 from Argentina. Now we're going to head way north to Saskatchewan. Here's Terry and Strongarm. Reconcile. I'm Larry Kay. We are Indigenous in Music.

Oh yeah, Terry and Strong Arm. We're going to take a short break. And when we come back, our guest, Kaylee Jade, will be in the spotlight. We'll be right back. 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

0: I'm Larry Kay, and welcome to our Indigenous in Music Spotlight interview. Today, we're shining the spotlight on one of Canada's rising voices. Matisse artist Kaylee Jade is here to introduce her outstanding new album, The Great Unknown. Across 8 beautiful crafted songs, she explores challenge, resilience, relationships, and the courage it takes to step into the next chapter of life. Get ready, let's learn about the making of The Great Unknown. Ladies and gentlemen, let's welcome Kaylee Jade. Hello, Kaylee. How you doing tonight?
1: Hi, I'm great. How are you?
0: Good to see you. Like your smile.
1: Oh, thank you.
0: Must be good weather up there.
1: It's good today. Yeah, I feel like today, finally, we get a little bit of sun, so it's nice.
0: Nice, nice. And where are you calling in from?
1: I'm calling in from Edmonton on Treaty 6 territory in Alberta, Canada. Today.
0: Nice, nice. And what's the music scene like up there in your area these times?
1: It's great. Yeah, I feel like there's a really large folk movement happening in Edmonton right now, which as an alternative folk artist, I feel like that's like always really exciting. And I feel like there's lots of room for collaboration and support throughout the different ecosystems here in Edmonton, too. So it's a nice place to be a part of it,
0: right,
1: I think.
0: Right, good, good. Well, we have thousands of listeners. Why don't we start with an introduction, and then we'll talk about the new album. So go ahead and hit the stage.
1: Hi, everyone. My name is Kaylee Jade. I am a Métis alternative folk singer-songwriter based in Edmonton, but I was born in Fort McMurray, Alberta, and moved just outside of Edmonton to an acreage when I was little. My family is from, we've got like family from northern Alberta, particularly the Lac La Biche and Frog Lake regions, and then my settler family is kind of from all over Western Europe.
0: Wow.
1: And yeah, calling in from Treaty 6 today.
0: Nice, nice. Well, congratulations on the new album, The Great Unknown.
1: Thank you so much.
0: Yes, I've listened to it twice today, and I'm very happy to hear all the good tunes you bring out to us. Now, the title itself sparks curiosity. What inspired the name, and what does The Great Unknown mean?
1: Yeah, I think for me, The Great Unknown, so much, this whole album is just about things like change and turbulence and growth.
0: Sure.
1: I think like for The Great Unknown, it's just this vast future that we don't really know what's going to happen. We don't know what's going to come our way. And for me, I feel like that can cause a lot of anxiety for me, not
0: right.
1: really knowing what, and things being out of my control. So this album was really just about learning how to surrender to the things that are out of your control,
0: sure.
1: which is something that I'm still working on. And I feel like I'll be learning that lesson every part of my life in different ways.
0: Mm-hmm.
1: And of course, it's the title track on that album, too.
0: Well, you bring good medicine to our ears, so I'm loving
1: Thank
0: it.
1: You.
0: Yes, yes. Now, many of the songs on this album explore change and personal growth. Was there a particular moment or experience that started this collection of songs?
1: I think like coming off of my debut album, Turpentine, I was kind of just like open to the universe to just be like, hey, like, what should I write about? I don't know what I'm doing. I feel like I had kind of hit my early mid-20s and I just felt like I'd experienced a lot of change in my life, a lot of growing pains, you know, some friendships that had kind of dissolved and some witnessing some relationships in some of my friends
0: mm-hmm.
1: dissolve as well. And then moving out of my childhood home for the first time and moving out, I think, was a really big catalyst in all of that, too.
0: Sure.
1: So just kind of these big, large, upheaving moments in my life that kind of sparked a lot of this music.
0: Sure, sure. Now, when you sit down to write, what comes first? Lyrics or melody? What leads you to the story?
1: I would say like 80% of the time it's lyrics.
0: Okay.
1: Usually I'll kind of have like a little piece that I'll jot down, and then that's usually where my songs come from. Sometimes I'll make a little voice memo if I'm kind of inspired by a tune, but I would say lyrics usually come first in my own process.
0: Do you hear it when you're like riding down the road and wow, I gotta remember that, or I like that melody?
1: Oh yeah, I feel like honestly driving is like a big place for me to get inspiration, and usually I'll be driving and
0: uh-huh.
1: I'm trying to like pay attention to the road, and
0: sure.
1: then also maybe like with one hand jot something down, and then you look down and you're like, that's not even words on my notes because it's auto-correcting to something crazy. So it's
0: yeah,
1: definitely driving.
0: I hear you. Tell us about that video, and where was that shot? I love this. I love the video. I love the song, and who directed it?
1: For The Great Unknown?
0: Yeah.
1: Yeah. Yeah, that one was directed by my friend Dale Bailey.
0: Wow.
1: He's an awesome videographer in Edmonton.
0: Yeah.
1: He was the videographer for all of the music videos on this album.
0: Oh, cool. Yeah. Great work.
1: And with thank you. Yeah, I'm very proud of it. That was also a video that required a lot of, I wouldn't say like blood. I don't think anyone bled, but there was lots of sweat involved. Maybe
0: Yeah.
1: not so many tears, but there's a lot of sweat involved in that. Because we shot that one in the eastern slopes of the Rocky Mountains out by Nordegg, Alberta, kind of in the Abraham Lake region. And I really wanted to just showcase the natural beauty and just show, I guess, like the vastness of the landscapes. Because to me, I think of the great unknown. I think like that region really comes into play for me. And it's somewhere that I love to spend my time recreationally. I love to go camping out there and hiking out there. So to have the opportunity to showcase it in this video was really exciting. And definitely and did a lot of that while we were filming the video. We camped out for the week and we hiked up mountains to get some of the shots.
0: Yeah.
1: So it was a lot of fun.
0: So everybody, you got to go watch it on YouTube, The Great Unknown. It's her premiere video. Very, very good. Kaylee, what advice do you want to give to Indigenous musicians who are standing at the edge of their own great unknown?
1: Oh, what a beautiful question. I think that there's so much support in the music landscape now for you, like especially like you with your show here promoting different Indigenous artists. I think that there's a lot of different supports that we can access, and don't be afraid to ask for help or ask for advice. Like I know even myself, like feel free to hit me up on Instagram if anyone had any questions about how to make music and how to get it out there. I feel like so many people are happy to offer like help and advice through that too. So don't be afraid. Just do it. If you can do it, art is such a beautiful way to express yourself and music is such good medicine. So pursue it.
0: All right. Salute. Kaylee, what's the best way to get a hold of you?
1: You can find me on social media at Kaylee Jade. It's a K-A-E-L-E-Y, Jade like the rock. Or you can check out my website, KayleeJade.com, or all my music is also on all the streaming platforms as well.
0: Bam. There you go.
1: Bam, bam.
0: You're tuned in to Indigenous in Music with Larry Kay and Kaylee Jade. 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
1: Thank you so much for having me.
0: Yes, good music, good medicine. Keep up the great work.
1: Thank you.
0: We're going to play a track from her new album. Here is the title track, The Great Unknown. There we go. Bam.
1: Bam. Wham, bam. Thank you, man.

0: That was The Great Unknown from Kaylee Jade off her new album, the title track. In case you're just tuning in, Kaylee was just here and stopped by in our spotlight.
1: Welcome to Indigenous

Asanabe, that's somebody else, off his Airwaves Anthems album. All right, up to Alaska. Here's Kachunga. This is The Gathering. I'm Larry Kay.

sahih ya ku ih hatu wana ku yislin gets got neek which of kunach just got kundach igwa ya kunach dach khan stu ga khatti which khan ye how to ti it's a khan that got you on could say na ha like a dach

That's music from Kinky, from Mexico. I'm Larry Kay. We're going to take a short break, and we will be right back. We ain't going nowhere.

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5: Here's your Curry Coast weekend weather outlook from KCIWLP and the National Weather Service. Mostly cloudy and breezy today, gradually clearing with a high near 60. Light north winds becoming northwest up around 22 miles per hour with gusts as high as 28. Tonight, mostly clear with a low around 54. Moderate north-north winds will be gusty. Tomorrow will be sunny with a high near 62 and gusty north-northwest winds. Do a good turn this weekend and turn to KCIWLP, 100.7, Brookings, Oregon. I'm Pete Lutz.
6: So now it's time to head back to the Same Magazine studios in sunny Bradenton, Florida, for one more hour of Indigenous in Music with Larry Kay.
0: All right, let's head on down to Albuquerque, New Mexico. Music now from First Floor Highway, Under the Sun. They'll be in our spotlight next week.

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That's music from Adrian Sutherland and James Bay. 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

That's music from Soda Stereo from Argentina. Before that, Shawnee Kish, Mama's Magic Trick. I'm Larry Kay. Hope you're enjoying today's show. If you missed part of today's show, you can always visit us on our music page, indigenousinmusic.com. Oh, yeah, indigenousinmusic.com. That's where we hang. All right, let's head over to Brazil. Here's Ty Aquino.

That was music from Axel Krieger from way down south, Buenos Aires. 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The fire is lit, the circle is growing, and we're making history together. It all starts at IndigenousInMusicDirectory.com. We are the Music Makers, bringing the medicine that you need and makes you feel good. We are Indigenous in Music.

We know you can't be in two places at once. That's why we're bringing to you our weekly broadcast of Indigenous in Music with Larry Kay. Now on demand at indigenousinmusic.com. It's time for the home stretch. Here's a little treat. Music now from our guests, Opium, Gladwood Banjer, and on deck, Danita Large. This is Lip Service. All three will be in our spotlight coming up in a few weeks. This is brand new off her Ancestors album.

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Chantel Ducart. Hey, if you ever want to get a hold of me, feel free to email me at larry@indigenousandmusic.com and I'll always email you back. And let's hook up over at LinkedIn. I'm Larry Knutson over there. All right. We're heading down to Chile. Here's Ana Tijoux.

Oh yeah. Alicia, Kaylee, that's new beginnings. Hey, I'd like to invite you over to our homepage, indigenousandmusicandarts.org, and take our support challenge. Become a volunteer, become a member, become an ambassador, or make a donation and show some love. We love love. All right, here's Tulia. This is La Colina. We are indigenous in music.

0: That's Tulia. And Lokulina. I'm Larry Kay, and we are Indigenous in Music. 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That's where we hang 24/7, 365. That's indigenousinmusic.com. We're going to take a short break. We'll be right back.
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0: It's time to close the show. Let's hook you up now with music from our guest, Kaylee Jade. This is The Wisest Fool.

Well, there you go. Another 2 hours of Indigenous in Music with me, Larry K, from the Omaha Nation, bringing it to you every week, right here on this fine station. I'd like to thank my guest, Kaylee Hayde, for stopping by and giving us an update on her brand new album, The Great Unknown. Good, good, good music. Good jams. I love it. And next week, First Floor Highway will be in our spotlight. Thank you for tuning in to Indigenous in Music and supporting us and our musicians. Indigenous in Music has been produced by me, Larry Kay. Our engineer is Paul Salvatore. Our theme music is composed by Lenny Long. Today's show has been recorded at the Say Magazine Studios in Bradenton, Florida. 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Have yourself a good evening and a good night. Until next time, from all of us here at Indigenous in Music, adios.

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2: I like to have my brother now do one of his, do a song about a very, very colorful character in the frontier life. Very exciting man. His name was Daniel Boone. Daniel Boone lived in a very romantic era, I think. 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He was a trader. 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He lived a very colorful life, and it's a very exciting song telling the story of Daniel Boone.
3: 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He used to go around.
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2: Here's your Curry Coast weekend weather picture from KCIW LP and the National Weather Service. Tonight, mostly clear with a low around 54. Moderate north-north winds will be gusty. Tomorrow will be sunny with a high near 62 and gusty north-northwest winds. And then Sunday night, expect breezy and gusty conditions with a low around 55 under mostly clear skies. 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

0: Here you go, sir. Nice, fresh, piping hot Stupnagel's coffee. Oh my gosh, I'm so sorry. Hot coffee all over you. What can... Hey, wait a minute, mister. Why are you grinning? Didn't that hurt?
1: Why, of course it did, young lady. I'm in excruciating agony, as a matter of fact.
0: Hey, are we in that gel insoles commercial? Are you wearing a hidden microphone?
1: No, don't be silly. Well, I confess that I am wearing a hidden microphone, but that's just a hobby.
0: So, what's with the grin?
1: Well, if I had to have piping hot coffee spilled in my lap, I'm glad it was Stupnagel's coffee. That's Stupnagel's coffee, grown in the mountains of Brooklyn by Juan Valdez's little brother Julio. We don't recommend you pour it in your lap, but why risk it with some other brand?
0: Mister, I think you're nuts.
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3: Here's your Curry Coast weekend weather picture from KCIWLP and the National Weather Service. Tonight, mostly clear with a low around 54. Moderate north-north winds will be gusty. Tomorrow will be sunny with a high near 62 and gusty north-northwest winds. And then Sunday night, expect breezy and gusty conditions with a low around 55 under mostly clear skies. 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I'm Pete Lutz.
4: It might not look like they're doing much, but plants are very intelligent.
5: We think plants must not be that intelligent because they never move. They stay still.
4: But what's wiser than knowing your limits?
5: If an animal is in a bad situation, if they can't find food or there's some sort of a danger that's present, they get to run away. The plants have to make decisions in a way that are binding. Once they decide where they're going to grow, that's pretty much it. They can't move anymore. They have to work within those constraints.
4: They're driven by survival, and so are we.
5: This wall that we place between the plant and the animal kingdom is kind of arbitrary.
4: From Virginia Humanities, this is With Good Reason. I'm Lauren Francis, and today on the show... Are plants and humans really all that different? Peter Vishton is a professor of psychological sciences at William & Mary. He usually studies the way that humans and animals think, but the pandemic shook things up. It was dangerous for infants to come into the lab, so Peter started paying more attention to plants. He found that they process some information the same way that little babies do. Peter, you found out that plants and little babies have something in common. What exactly do they have in common?
5: We think a variety of things, but maybe the most straightforward things is they exhibit something called habituation. If you show a human infant some interesting stimulus, they'll look at it. Eventually, they'll look away. If you then show them the same thing again and again, they look less and less as they get familiar with it. Plants do the same thing.
4: So plants also... look at things more often?
5: Well, plants can't see, but they do sense the environment around them. The species we've worked with a lot is called the Mimosa pudica. It's sometimes called the shy plant or the touch-me-not plant. It has these fern-like leaves, and when you touch them, the leaves close.